0: All right, we got to the end of the week here, and we continue to see the chips doing quite well here this morning. And certainly, there has been some headline news when it comes to Iran that, you know, seems like the U.S. in this latest deal proposal is at least bridging some of the gaps here as well. So certainly, there's been talk about maybe even permanent tolling when it comes to Strait of Hormuz. So at least that part is actually adding to a little bit more of momentum in the risk rally to today.
1: Yeah, and it's funny how somewhat permanent tolling in the Strait of Hormuz is not treated as a good thing. As, I guess, a progress in terms of finding some sort of end of the tunnel there. But that's, I guess, in some ways, we'll talk about the inflation story and what a really bad spell bonds have had. Any sort of permanence to this pickup in PPI inflation, right? What that means for this parallel but somewhat divorced move in AI and chips and this rally we're seeing here across the region. You know, you look at the likes of Korea, which hasn't really acted like a stock market. It's really been all over the place. But that's what we're pulling back as far as that's concerned. The other thing we want to point out, too, is, you know, when you look at Chinese tech, and I think we have to define Chinese tech, it's really taken somewhat of a different form recently. Platform stocks have not really done well. They've not participated in this rally. And I think this drop we had in KWEB overnight outperformed, but the CSI 300 ETF overnight underscores perhaps where the preference is between A and H shares.
0: And you talk about this HSI review coming up.
1: Yeah.
0: And the names that are being thrown around and what possibly could be these additions. You're talking about the Jipus. You're talking about the Minimaxes now, these sort of AI challengers to those traditional platforms now. Does show maybe now these names are getting a little bit more global, right? And the amount of influence that could come if they actually do get added.
1: Yeah, that's where the build-out is going to come from, right?
0: Yeah.
1: Those are the picks and shovels that people have been piling into, no pun intended there. So apart from that, it's quiet on the macro front. And for once, I think we're flat in the week as far as bonds go. The dollar somewhat behaved itself. I think we had a bit of a jostle at the start of the week. And that's also, I think we have a graphic that shows you this to the point Yvonne just made earlier on this chips rally, right?
0: Yeah.
1: I think we're about 21 weeks into 2026. And off those 21 weeks, 17 weeks, we've seen a weekly gain on the SOX index. So this one has really just rallied past everything and all the bad news and everything in between here.
0: Yeah, let's bring in our next guest, Kate Moore, CIO of Citywealth. She's in town in the region this week. And certainly there's been a lot of talk about, as Dave mentioned, right? Can this whole AI trade be divorced from the macro risks out there with inflation? What's your take on that?
2: I mean, look, I think it's uncomfortable, but my answer is yes. I do think that the AI trade and the macro risk, and particularly what's going on in the rates market, can be somewhat divorced in the near term. That said, if there is like a persistent change in terms of overall activity and demand and consumption, perhaps we take a little bit of steam off of the AI trade in the back half of the year. But right now, we have no signs of that. And so we hear from a lot of our clients and certainly other investors in my circle say the same thing. People are uncomfortable with how persistent the AI trade is in terms of leadership and depth across the market. And they get a little worried that they have too much concentration around one specific theme. And yet, of course, it's permeating every sector, every industry, everywhere around the world. And investment in this space is what I think and what I call existential for every company.
3: What the latest earnings, does that reduce the discomfort a little bit? Do I get sleep better at night looking at this latest set of numbers?
2: It should make people sleep a lot better at night because the earnings, of course, were phenomenal. But more importantly, as we know, it wasn't just what happened in the first quarter, but it's the raise in terms of guidance for the next few quarters and for the next kind of 12 months. You know, you think about where we were just about a year ago in terms of expectations for hyperscaler CapEx. It was something like $375 billion for 2026. As we just got through first quarter earnings season, we're now close to $800 billion in expected CapEx for the hyperscalers. And that's just the hyperscalers.
3: Right.
2: You know, one thing we heard from NVIDIA this week, too, was kind of a broadening out of expected demand for chips and, you know, across the entire AI infrastructure space. So I think we should expect a huge amount of spend and more countries and more industries getting in on the trade besides the hyperscalers.
0: Yeah, I mean, just given the negative reaction to the NVIDIA, despite all that, right?
2: Totally.
0: It kind of perplexes everyone's minds on why this stock is still not surprising and delivering. Does it mean that the AI trade needs to be more selective now moving forward?
2: I think you can broaden out your AI trade.
0: Yeah.
2: And so the way that we've been approaching it is, of course, we want to own the picks and shovels. Of course, we want to own the semiconductors. That makes a ton of sense. That said, there's a bunch of other stuff that we think is in the earlier stages of doing very well. You know, for the last number of months, we've been talking about natural resources and particularly industrial metals that go into the build-out of the data centers and, frankly, power grids and other places that we need to upgrade in order to really meet future demand. So natural resources upstream, certainly interesting. We've been more excited about industrial applications in AI and particularly, you know, the physical aspect of AI, which I know came up in a number of earnings calls the course of the last few weeks. But physical AI and industrials in particular, I think, in machinery and equipment stocks also look really interesting right now.
3: What's the diversifier, though? If those are not, because those seem to be now being folded under this broader AI theme.
2: That's right.
3: Increasingly, we're held hostage by one singular theme. What is the outlier here?
2: Yeah, I had a colleague ask me this question earlier this week. Okay, like, where do you get the diversification? Where does a totally uncorrelated part of the equity market, for example, from the AI trade? And it's uncomfortable, but the answer is nothing is fully uncorrelated. Because some of the other stuff we might like, let's say financials and banks, do frankly well as they continue to adopt AI tools, improve efficiency and productivity, and really kind of manage their margins even better. So it's actually sometimes in these other sectors, the use of AI that's going to improve the overall fundamental picture over the next couple quarters that allows us to get excited.
0: There's still the threat of inflation. We've seen it perk up. How do I express that across these markets, this whole oil, growth, inflation sort of tension right now? Is it still the rates market or how else do you
2: see it? So we've been much more aggressive in terms of our inflation call than even some of our other colleagues in Citi, to be honest with you, and saw a broadening out of inflation even before the start of the war with Iran. And this one data point I'm fixated on right now is that in the most recent CPI report, 45% of the components of CPI were running at a 5% or higher annualized clip. Think about that. And that was kind of some factor of higher energy prices, but not really. And so we're expecting the broadening out of inflationary pressures to continue over the next couple months and quarters, making it really, really difficult for the Fed to do anything but indicate that they're watching the inflation data and may end up needing to have a bit of a tightening bias, even if that's not their next action. So what do we do with this? Well, I think people who had positioned themselves the beginning part of this year for rate-sensitive stocks, especially kind of small and medium-sized businesses that are price takers that have much thinner margins than the large caps, for example, will find themselves really disappointed as this inflation feeds through. And then also consumer stocks that we know are trading on very thin margins to begin with, we have to watch there as well. So on the rate side, we expect rates are biased higher, both from expected fiscal spend, higher inflation, and globally a policy bias that's towards tightening. So it's pretty hard for us to want to add to duration, and we remain really underweight in the space.
3: What about gold? Used to be the preference. I mean,
2: I do love my gold.
3: Still. Well, I guess it depends on the time horizon you look at. The last 3 months certainly hasn't done a lot over the past year. Do you think it's done better than fixed income?
2: It's done meaningfully better than fixed income. And it's done much better than fixed income even this year, even if it's underperformed equities. We have been using gold as a diversifier in portfolios against our bonds, not necessarily we're, you know, supplementing our equities. It's meant to be the ballast that we're not getting from long duration. And that was the first introduction, you know, of this trades I put in the portfolios last year.
3: Right.
2: And we continued to add for this reason. Bonds are not going to provide that kind of support and diversification that they have in the past. Look at what happened during the geopolitical spike. Rates and yields went up on the expectation of higher fiscal spend and higher inflation. You didn't get the rates down balance to the equity sell-off. So I think gold is going to be an increasingly important part of the portfolio. It doesn't need to put up a 20 or 30% return. It needs to outperform what we would get in fixed income in order for us to feel like it's doing its job.
0: You mentioned gold and natural resources as sort of those portfolio diversifiers here. Is that also just kind of, I mean, given what inflation is doing, the Iran war, I mean, those are all safe bets, you still think?
4: Real world assets,
0: right?
2: Yeah, and some of them are going to have some volatility, right? The real assets and this kind of less correlated bucket, I think, should be a more important part of portfolios than it has been in the last couple years. Mm. And just full disclosure on the gold side, I have not always been a gold bug. I mean, there's been plenty of times where I've said, like, it has no yield, it has no earnings, right. Like, what am I going to do with it? But that was in a different fixed income regime. And so, you know, I've really warmed to it. In fact, I'm quite in love with it at the moment because of what it's been able to do that long duration hasn't been able to do.
3: I mean, there was a notion that all this, I mean, just tying it back to AI, that all this build out, I mean, $800 billion just from the hyperscalers, that CapEx is fueling inflation.
2: Yeah.
3: And the only way to hedge against inflation is go back into the stock market. Do you buy into that just overall? It's a bit...
2: It feels circular.
3: Circular and dumb to me, that thesis, but...
2: Well, equities tend to, hold their value much better in inflationary periods. I mean, that's the case. And we also are having some decoupling from the economic sensitivity in these equity markets that we've had in the past. So it makes me a little bit less concerned. I understand, though, that sentiment is not as not as excited as it could be, because people have very concentrated position in these themes. They've now watched these companies outperform for a long time. That's why perhaps a couple of the chips companies are backing off a little bit. Mm. People are looking to consolidate their exposures. And I think maybe we'll be in a bit of a trading range in the near term, like bouncing around that trading range as we digest some of the inflation data, as we take a look at whether or not some of the macro impact of higher oil prices and the secondary and tertiary impacts of that feed through into consumers. And so a bit of digestion, but I do think equities end the year higher. Mm.
3: Wow. Okay. Well, we'll have more with Kate Moore, who will be rejoining us in a couple of minutes, CIO there at Citi Wealth. We haven't talked about EM. I think we'll get into that in a moment here. Speaking of EM, okay, here we go. One of the most unloved assets and currencies is the Philippine peso here on the back of this inflation spike, oil spike, and, they've been in a tightening bias. And we now understand that the central bank is said to be considering signaling this possible rate hike, and as you can see, the peso is reacting to that.
0: Yeah, we were talking about this, right? If they need to do some sort of emergency hike
3: off cycle,
0: given the inflation prints that we've seen from the Philippines, Southeast Asia, certainly, and what's been going on with the currencies, right? Look what happened with Bank Indonesia this week with that supersized hike, and people are thinking that this not might just be some sort of loan situation, that there might have to be some sort of tightening bias or at least some sort of tightening cycle ahead as we deal still of the fallout from this Iran war. So certainly Philippines is still front and center in that sort of discussion here. We're counting down the open of trade in Shanghai, Shenzhen, and Hong Kong on this Friday here, and we are continuing to see some upside when it comes to Korea. The KOSDAQ continues to be flying here this morning. A50 futures punching massively higher. We're up 0.8%. This is the China Show.
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8: And this is Bloomberg.
0: All right. North Asia doing this once again, and it looks like to be a happy Friday if you are a long tech bull. You take a look when it comes to TSMC, and really that has been lifting the Taiwan. But it's not just a TSMC story, right? There's other sort of AI plays within Taiwan that is also lifting the TAIEX up more 1.5% here today. It's not so much the KOSPI here today, really. It's the KOSDAQ, Dave, that's doing a lot of the price action here. We're up close to 5% there on that gauge.
1: Yeah, I've given up. I forget the days when it acted like a normal stock
0: Well, there was
1: market.
0: News, right? There was this government-led tech fund that launched. So maybe that's why.
1: There we go. Okay. Yeah. What are we doing on Korea? Up, what, 90% this year? I don't know. That's a number
0: it's
1: out of
0: hard
1: my,
0: to
1: my
0: keep
1: head.
0: Track.
1: Random, but that's, you know. We're probably in the ballpark of that. Joining us still is Kate Moore, CIO of Citiwealth, still with us here on set. We talked about U.S. markets. Mm-hmm. It's hard not to talk about Korea. You're in the region.
2: Yep.
1: It's hard not to be tempted with the gains we're seeing there, mm-hmm. but it's not acting like a normal stock market. What's your advice to Citi clients?
2: You mean because it's on a rocket ship? Is that why it's not normal?
1: Well, it's gone 6%. I mean, yeah, you get 20% up days, you get 6% drops, and it's up 25% the next day.
2: No, for sure. So we've been overweight Korea, actually, since kind of the beginning of last year. And in December, we did a little bit of a maintenance trim, if you will, because of the strong outperformance. We did a little bit of rotation in some of our exposure. And, of course, now we have, you know, we booked those profits, and we now have a lot more kind of on our tape. Here's what I will say. It's very hard, just like with the U.S. large cap, kind of mega cap tech companies, to stand away or to not participate in what's happening in, you know, the Asian region around tech and stuff as well. And we really like this kind of parallel, you know, experience.

0: excited about European returns, but yeah. almost all of that, like 95% of that, came from multiple expansion, not from earnings. And then you had a little bit from currency. And so, you know, we said in the case of Europe, Europe was going to need to grow into its multiple. Earnings were going to have to follow through. When earnings are the largest driver of the returns, like we're seeing in the US or in parts of EM Asia, we feel more comfortable staying long, especially if our confidence level in future earnings is higher than the market. You know, one of the things I've talked a lot about, many of us have been equity analysts in the past and had to put out forecasts, is that, you know, analysts have become more and more conservative with their earnings estimates. They kind of listen to what the company says, and then there's a very narrow band around that estimate that they offer up. But you guys know this as well as I do. Companies don't offer up guidance that they don't think they can beat.
1: Right?
0: There's so much penalty for not beating. So the numbers that companies put out are by nature conservative. And so analysts are reflecting that. So when we get talking about kind of PE and what valuations are, and we're thinking about forward numbers, I think we're under accounting and under expecting what the earnings force might look like.
1: I mean, let's look at Samsung as an example, right? They almost doubled what they said they were going to do.
0: Yeah.
1: Analysts were obviously lowballing that because of the guidance. And what you get is, to your point, you get massive, well, I don't know, have you ever seen the multiple contraction of this magnitude before? Like where the market is cheaper than it was, 200% rally back. I don't know what to do with that information.
0: No, I mean, it's super interesting because this has happened kind of globally, driven by the U.S. and by Asia, right. Not by Europe, for example. But, you know, we've actually had multiple contraction across the board because of stronger earnings. You know, when we started this year, it looked like valuations for global equities were in kind of the 98th percentile on a 15-year look back, like super expensive if that's something you fixate on. But now it's actually kind of come down because of the strong earnings growth and because estimates continue to come higher. The interesting thing here is that that's not been the case in credit, where it's still at the very top end of its historic range. So equities are showing up.
2: You're also overweight China.
0: Yes.
2: Tell us how so, because offshore markets have not participated in this sort of rally.
0: It's not been the biggest contributor to our returns, to be honest, but we have confidence that there are very strong Chinese names that we should be playing as we get excited about the future of AI and technology. And look, we're watching for any signs around pickup in economic growth or pickup in consumer sentiment in China. Some people were trying to sell me earlier this week on some sales volumes in fourth-tier cities. Maybe, but I don't know if that's going to be enough. We would like to see kind of a more stable consumer set of sectors and behavior in addition to the technology-led stuff. But again, combined with our exposure to Korea and Taiwan, we think it's really important not just to be in the U.S., but to also have the exposure here.
1: Yeah, I wonder, throughout your trip, what idea you felt was most receptive in terms of what you wanted to impart? And equally the opposite, what did you take away from this trip in terms of, I don't know, orientation, home bias, or what have you?
0: Well, there were a couple things that didn't happen on the trip. I would say people were less nervous about the U.S. dollar than they have been in, like, you know, recent visits. There was kind of more the understanding that we may be kind of range bound in the dollar and they didn't need to do anything aggressive in terms of their dollar exposures. What I will say I got a lot of reception for was our expectation that rates are trending higher and that are not going to be, as we were talking about a moment ago, that ballast in portfolios. So a lot more talk about the diversifiers, things like infrastructure, which can be like bond-like over the long term, gold, of course, and the natural resources. And then I would also say that there was a lot of question around, you know, what will the Fed do if inflation remains really warm? And Kevin Warsh taking over as chair seemed to imply that he had a cutting bias. Will he be able to hold that? And lots of questions from our clients across the board, from institutional clients to individual, like, will that pose a problem over the long term if the U.S. doesn't adjust policy based on the data?
2: Kate, it's great to have you in the region.
0: Thank you so much for having me.
2: Kate Moore, CIO of City Wealth, joining us here in our Hong Kong studios. When it comes to what we're looking at, the pre-market is looking pretty good when it comes to the Hang Seng here today. We're up about 1%. A50 futures are also punching higher here. We're up about 0.75% here today, and we are back below 680 levels for Dollar China. Plenty more ahead. 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
3: Morning people wake up for peace and quiet. McDonald's breakfast people, We wake up.

0: no, you need to focus on like what you need to focus on now. But yeah, it's something I think that I've wanted to do. And I think being an athlete, I mean, I don't know, maybe you can relate. Like, I don't know. I'm definitely going to miss that like competitive side. And I think I can get channel some of that through a different way, but I would love to still be involved in sports. Yeah.
1: It's a pretty good channel, I think. I mean, I've seen you courtside. You get pretty into it.
2: It's spot on. It's spot on. And I don't know you're competitive, but I do think, to Jason's point, that there's no better way to get a fix when you're still competitive. Mm-hmm. You just don't wake up as sore, which is nice. You can just watch.
0: Yeah.
2: And it gets easier when you're not, you know, playing.
0: Yeah.
2: But I think you'll do great. And it's pretty awesome to have that, you know.
0: Yeah.
2: And it also brings your families together. Like, I have two daughters. You have a sister.
0: Mm-hmm.
2: And my daughter thought I was crazy when we bought these teams. Mm-hmm. My partner Mark has two daughters as well, and his daughters probably thought the same thing,
0: mm-hmm.
2: but now they're all enjoying it, and it brings the family much closer together.
0: I think that is something too, that we had when we bought the Sabres, specifically, like, we definitely came together a lot more as a family. Cause like, you know, I mean, it kind of, not, I don't want to say forces you, but in a way, excited together. You're like sharing it together. And I think, you know, that's what my parents wanted as well. They wanted us to like do this together and celebrate that. So I think, again, it's something not everyone gets to do. It's special. So I think we definitely appreciate that aspect of
1: it. Yeah, I mean, it's interesting. And I mean, it does become, because there's a, I don't know, there's a shared mission about it, mm-hmm. that must be really fun for your family, I would guess. And
0: it's
1: stressful.
0: It's stressful. I was going to say, definitely stressful, but it's a lot of fun. Even when it gets stressful, I think you always try to come back to that point that this is, it's fun and you're doing something special together, and you have to appreciate that.
1: Yeah. Well, and I think, I mean, Buffalo is a very special place that loves its teams so much.
0: So much.
1: And so there is like,
2: and great, great fans.
1: Unbelievable. I mean, you know, Bills Mafia is a real thing.
2: Bills fan.
0: They're everywhere.
2: They're everywhere.
0: I cannot get away from them. And I play tournaments all over the world, and there's still like people in other countries that are like, go Bills, go Sabres. It's crazy. It's
1: well,
0: amazing,
1: you,
0: though.
1: But to be fair, you help feed it a little bit too, because, you know, I remember, was it at the Australian you wrote, that was a catch?
0: Yeah, yeah. I have to throw little things out there sometimes. Yeah, I'm always in Australia during the playoffs. So I've had some interesting Australia memories as far as the last couple playoff years. But I think I try to build that bridge, especially because there's not a lot of tennis in Buffalo, virtually none. And I'm like, me and Jimmy Arias are like the only people from Buffalo that like play tennis and to our level. So to be able to like bridge the gap there and create new fans, it's really cool.
2: Well, here's an idea. We're on the deal. You're building a new stadium in Buffalo. Maybe you can host a tennis tournament inside your new building.
0: Yeah, see that,
2: but
0: that would be actually really, that would be interesting. I don't know.
2: It would do great.
0: Not in the winter.
1: Yeah.
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1: Do our rapid fire. So this is just first thing that pops into your head. We'll just bounce back and forth. If you had to pick one surface for the rest of your life, hard court, clay, grass.
0: Hard court.
2: Favorite tennis player of all time.
0: Oh, that's so tough.

0: I think probably Roger Federer.
1: Most memorable match of your tennis career?
0: I would say when I qualified at the U.S. Open for the first time. Qualifying at a slam is really hard. You have to win 3 matches to get into the main draw. But you're there at the tournament playing. There's crowds. There's people. All this stuff. Good money. And I just remember I won in 3 sets. And I wasn't feeling great that day. Whether it was nerves or the heat, I don't know. But I just remember I got through that. And it was like a very big, like, mental kind of break for me.
1: Because that's the show. The U.S. Open is the show.
0: Yeah. And I was younger. And I came back and I won this match for it was the last round of qualifying. So to get to the main draw, and I think I had lost a couple third rounds, like last round of qualifying before. Mm-hmm. So it was kind of like monkey off my back, kind of a big mental breakthrough for me. It was a lot of things.
1: What's the most important storyline going into Roland Garros, either for you or for tennis?
0: For tennis, I just know that Iga Świątek has been working. She hired a new coach. He used to work with Nadal. And then, like, there's all these videos now of her and Nadal, like, on the court. And all of us are like, clay is her best surface. She's won the French Roland Garros a lot of times. So I would say that's, like, a big storyline right now because we're all like, oh no, like, we're all in trouble.
1: The king of clay advising the queen of clay.
0: Yeah, exactly. Right. We're, like, kind of panicking. I think that'll be really, really interesting. But hopefully, I played good tennis last year. So I feel like I could be a little underdog on the clay this year.
2: Grand Slam, you want to win the most?
0: Probably U.S. Open. Yeah.
1: Is there an athlete whose business career has inspired you the most? Who is it?
0: I would say Maria Sharapova is very interesting. Like, she was an insane competitor, like, fierce on the court, loved fashion, loved business. Like, I thought it was cool how she was able to kind of love all of that and be super successful at all of it. And I think she just has a really cool, like, confidence about her with it. You know, I see her on Shark Tank and I see her doing all these other cool things.
1: You see her on The Deal.
0: Was on here. Exactly. Yeah. I see her, like, doing all these, like, really cool ventures, and it's always stuff that she's passionate about and stuff that she likes. And just knowing her personality, I think she would be a little bit of an inspiration there.
2: And we've looked at deals together. Like, she's the real deal. She walks the walk. It's not her team. When she shows up in a meeting, it's her by herself.
0: Yeah. She's, like, very quietly, like, confident.
2: Oh, yeah.
0: Like, funny, too. Like,
1: she's
0: makes, like, funny
1: hilarious.
0: Comments, like, kind of dry. And I, like, relate to that. So I like that.
1: All right, he's very aware because she made fun of his shoes.
2: Yes.
0: See? Like, I can see that.
2: Yeah, so go for it. All right, here we go. Best piece of advice you've ever been given, and who gave it to you?
0: I guess my mom would kind of say if it's meant to be, it's up to me. Mm-hmm. And I think that she was always very independent and she broke all of these barriers in sport, but, like, it was never a thing because it didn't even, like, cross her mind that it was, like, a roadblock. You know, it was just like, you just did it. Her kind of sending that message to not just me, but, like, our whole family and my brothers and sisters, I think helped the most. Yeah.
1: All right. So last question. What do the Bills have to do to win a Super Bowl in 27? And what do the Sabres need to do to win the Stanley Cup?
0: Oh, my gosh. That's a tough question.
2: Hard-hitting questions here.
0: Yeah. Well, the Sabres, honestly, they just need to keep doing what they're doing.
1: First playoff appearance in 15 years.
0: Came out of kind of nowhere. Everyone's kind of, not kind of, definitely freaking out, and I think just so fired up. The Bills, we've put ourselves in good position. I always say just keep putting yourself in the same position and kind of learning from, I don't know, whatever you think you have to change, but Josh is an amazing leader.
1: Yeah, and like, Josh, you trust, right?
0: Exactly. I don't really think I would tell him, like, anything different. Like, he's the man.
2: And that's Josh Allen, the quarterback of the Buffalo Bills. Yes.
1: Look at you. Oh, my God. He's learning. He's learning every day. What a lifelong learner you are, Alex Rodriguez. Jess, this has been so much fun. Thank you for joining us.
0: Thank you.
2: Thank you,
0: Jess. I appreciate it.

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2: Live from the JP Morgan Global China Summit in Shanghai, this is Insight with Haslinda Ahmed, where we dive deeper into stories that matter with crucial context and sharp analysis. Moody's warns Indonesia's tighter export controls may spook investors, even if they boost revenue and support the rupiah. Danantara CIO Pandu Sharer joins us next. China's consumers are still holding back. JP Morgan's China co-senior country officer, Rita Chan, will be joining us slightly later on her take on the Chinese market. Plus, AI is racing into drug discovery, but regulators have yet to clear an AI design treatment. InSilico's CEO, Alex Zavarovkoz, will be joining us to break down the risks and opportunities.

0: 3, 4, 5 years of healthy, productive life and may actually return, help you regain some lost function. That would be the ultimate goal of InSilico. And that's why I'm extremely excited about those partnerships. It's very financially lucrative, but we are actually interested in adding more years to healthy quality life for everybody on the planet.
1: Alex, the deal with Eli Lilly, is it a reflection of Big Pharma finally buying into the idea that AI-generated molecules, for instance, are trustworthy, or is it kind of like an experiment?
0: It's not an experiment anymore. Now we've basically turned into SpaceX of drugs. When you launch 30 developmental candidates and 30 and propagate into the clinic, and you've got multiple phase twos ongoing and some complete, you can consistently launch basically almost to orbit, that's the developmental candidate, and go to the moon many times. People trust you. So we closed, I think, around 10, maybe more deals this year alone. We started with a deal with Servier in early January and unscaled. So Lilly is a very important milestone, but it shows consistency. We deliver consistently. It takes us 9 to 18 months to get to developmental candidate, and then we license out ultra-high-quality drugs.
1: All right. We'll keep pace and track developments 12 months from now. Alex Zavoronkov, founder and CEO of InSilico Medicine. Well, still to come from the JP Morgan Global China Summit, we're talking markets with the bank's co-senior country officer, Rita Chan, who tells us exclusively where she is seeing strong momentum. Keep it here with us. This is Bloomberg.

0: Looking at manpower, women power, how are you looking at the workforce on the back of, you know, advances being made in AI?
1: I think the most important thing is we do a good job for our clients and use AI. Will it change the structure of jobs? Yes. I think there have been very few announcements that are AI related. I think a lot of companies have too much bureaucracy and they may use AI to cover up the fact that they should never hire them in the first place. But AI is going to change jobs. I don't know. I think it'll reduce some of our jobs down the road. I don't think it'll be all different types of jobs and you have to deploy it at a level. Like, I think we'll be hiring more AI people and probably less bankers in certain categories, and it'll make them more productive. So when you get up in the morning and you want to interview someone, it'll lay out what I've said in 14 different places. It'll give you questions. Your job will be the same. You'll just be much smarter at how you execute that job.
0: So, but I guess the question
1: but,
0: really...
1: But we will retrain and redeploy our people. You know, we have 10% attrition a year, which means our headcount's going down 25, 30,000 a year. And we're going to be prepared to say, okay, we love these people. They're great. We're going to take care of them. We're going to give them reskilling, new skills, better jobs, move them somewhere else, maybe early retirement. And then I think society maybe need to do a little bit of that.
2: J.P. Morgan CEO Jamie Dimon speaking exclusively with Bloomberg's Insights anchor Haslinda Amin in Shanghai. Now, SpaceX has delayed a critical test of its massive Starship rocket after troubleshooting problems just before liftoff. Starship was due to take off on its 12th major mission on Thursday. The rocket is meant to serve as a major improvement over previously launched prototypes. On social media, Elon Musk said the launch may take place on Friday. This comes a day after the Musk-led company filed publicly for its long-awaited IPO. And Samsung will distribute almost $27 billion to chip employees as bonuses this year under its last-minute deal with labor unions to avert a strike. Based on 2026 profit estimates, Bloomberg calculations put the average payout per worker at about $340,000. And coming up, we'll get the latest on developments in the oil markets as the U.S.-Iran standoff over the Strait of Hormuz continues. That's next. And a look at oil right now. Brent crude up just over 1.3%. This is Bloomberg.
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0: Let's begin by taking the temperature in these markets. Stocks in Asia looking to end the week on a positive note. Tech stocks leading the gains. We can go straight to Avril Hong in Singapore. Avril, what are you seeing?
1: Yeah, Lizzie, Asia stocks are extending the gains from Thursday. Looks like they're going into the weekend with feel-good vibes. And this is really being led by tech stocks. And it's interesting because today you're looking at the Nikkei outpacing the gains on the South Korean benchmark, which yesterday climbed 8%. And it's interesting also because this is coming against the backdrop of how SoftBank is propelling the Nikkei. And it's a stock that has risen, 30% in the past two sessions. Overall in the region, you are seeing maybe a bit of optimism around the easing of Iran tensions, but really it's also the focus on AI valuations for a stock like SoftBank. I think it's really catching this tailwind from SpaceX, OpenAI, NVIDIA and Arm as well. Now flip the board and take a look at some data as well that came out of Japan this morning, and it was inflation excluding fresh food and how we saw it easing to the lowest level in 4 years, which I guess speaks to the government efforts to help cushion the population from cost of living pressures in a week where we learned that they were making a U-turn. They're going to be pushing through this extra budget, but it also, as you highlighted earlier, complicates the path of the BOJ towards rate hikes. For the board again, this data certainly is something that's not terribly helpful for the Japanese yen that is back at those 159 levels against the greenback. And remember, a couple weeks back, that suspected bout of intervention on Golden Week that helped to bring dollar yen down. But we are, of course, heading into a long weekend in a number of these markets, not just New York and London, a couple of Asian markets as well. So it does make you wonder the thinner liquidity and the extent in which that might exacerbate the exchange rate vol and how on watch traders are to the intervention risk. Lizzie?
0: Okay, we'll keep an eye on that over the weekend. For now, Avril Hong out of Singapore, thank you very much for the update. Well, we've got that tech tailwind in Asia, also the geopolitics. Let's dive into that now. So Iran says that the latest peace plan from the US partly bridges the gap between the two sides. But comments from its supreme leader about Tehran's nuclear stockpile, along with the dispute over tolls in the Strait of Hormuz, are still clouding the outlook for a breakthrough.
2: We want it open. We want it free. We don't want tolls. It's international. It's an international waterway. They're not charging tolls. Right now, there hasn't been a ship that's been able to get through without our approval. And the Navy has done an amazing job. And no ship is going to Iran, as you know. No ship is going to or out of Iran without our approval.
0: Let's get the very latest from the region now. Joining me now is Bloomberg's Abir Abu Omar. Abir, good morning. We've heard conflicting statements then. How much confidence should the markets be taking that progress is actually being made?
3: Very cautious, essentially, Lizzie. So what we saw coming out of the region is that some positive signs are emerging between the U.S. and Iran, with Iran saying that the latest proposal bridges some of the earlier gaps that had been put through. But the two contentious points here and something to keep in mind is, look, the Strait of Hormuz is still very much closed. We are seeing caution in oil markets. Brent at around $104 a barrel, gaining again today after three sessions of declines. We'll have to see how it closes today. But the Strait of Hormuz is still closed. Iran is actually considering tolling the Strait of Hormuz. We had an interview yesterday with Iran's ambassador to France, who said that along with Oman, who had previously mediated talks before the start of this war, the two may consider a tolling system, something the Trump administration and Persian Gulf countries are completely opposed to. And then the other thing is something that you had mentioned, and it's about Khamenei or Mujtaba Khomeini, the new supreme leader, saying that highly enriched uranium should not go out of the country. Another point that the United States will not agree to. Now, Secretary of State Marco Rubio had said that the tolling of the Strait of Hormuz will make the deal unfeasible. It's also important to remember that Iran has not officially responded to the U.S. Latest proposal, and that the latest proposal in itself is is very similar from what we know to the 14-point proposal that had been put through, where Iran demands that some of its assets be unfrozen and that sanctions on its oil sales lifted. And that has not been reached with the U.S. as a common ground before. So, yes, we're seeing some positive signs. Markets are being cautious on the oil front, on the equities front across the world. You're seeing this sense of optimism in Asia, but also in the S&P futures picture. But our strategists also say that as long as we see volatility in oil and rates, a sense of conviction across risk assets will not be witnessed.
0: Abir, thank you for the update. Another story we shall keep an eye on over the weekend. That's Bloomberg's Abir Abu Omar. Well, staying in the region, we are looking ahead to Turkey's market open after the Borsa Istanbul slumped more than 6% yesterday, triggering a market-wide circuit breaker. Bloomberg's told that state lenders sold some $6 billion to protect the falling lira, and the sell-off was triggered after a court removed the leader of the main opposition Republican People's Party. Now, the decision reinstates the party's previous administration and effectively cancels all its decisions made since 2023. Let's get more now with Beryl Akman, our Turkey Deputy Bureau Chief. Beryl, good morning. Just walk us through how significant this ruling is.
4: Absolutely, Lizzie. I mean, this is a very significant ruling on different grounds. You touched on the economic aspect a little bit, which we can get into later, but I'll start with the political significance. Now, in the simplest terms, I think this decision by the court to reinstate the previous leadership is seen by many critics and analysts as tightening President Recep Tayyip Erdogan's grip on power, especially ahead of the 2028 elections. The main opposition party, the CHP, has a legacy spanning over a century. And over the past year, it has seen a massive judicial crackdown on party officials and mayors. And one of the most high-profile examples of that was last year in March when Istanbul Mayor Ekrem İmamoğlu, seen as President Erdogan's biggest rival at the national level, was jailed on alleged corruption charges. Now, the party sees both yesterday's decision and what has really happened over the last year as politically motivated, as well as a blow to democracy. And it will have further ramifications, probably in the sense that it might weaken the party. The previous leader, Kemal Kılıçdaroğlu, has had a more than a decade-long tenure, and his time at the helm of the party was filled with consecutive defeats against Erdogan and his ruling AK Party. So the decision to bring him back could be seen as weakening the party further, especially ahead of the elections.
0: So Turkish markets had already been strained by the fallout of the Iran war, but talk us through that market reaction, and can we expect more intervention, Beryl?
4: Absolutely. I mean, this does come at a very sensitive time for Turkey, which has seen its reserves sharply drop over the fallout of the Iran war on the back of higher oil prices. Yesterday, just as you mentioned earlier, we've seen a dramatic decline in stocks falling as much as 6%, triggering a circuit breaker. And we reported that state lenders stepped in on behalf of the central bank to defend the lira via foreign currency sales that amounted to $6 billion, half of which came in after the court verdict. Now, today, the Financial Stability Committee under Treasury and Finance Minister Mehmet Şimşek will convene, and we might expect new measures to stem market volatility be announced in the aftermath. We'll be watching for that, too.
0: Beryl, thank you very much for walking us through all that. That's our Bloomberg Turkey Deputy Bureau Chief, Beryl Akman. Well, more broadly, market sentiment, as we say, has remained resilient despite the lack of a breakthrough on the war in Iran. The question is, can it continue? Let's go now to David Savage from Bloomberg MLive. So, David, what's it going to take to keep the risk rally going?
5: Yeah. Hi, Lizzie. I think to get a broader rally, particularly involving more of the cyclical names, consumer names, you're going to need to see more tangible evidence that you know, the U.S.-Iran talks are really progressing. Obviously, headlines have been able to whipsaw markets quite a bit. But outside of that, I mean, we know that the rally we've seen over the last several weeks has been, you know, very narrowly defined and focused on the AI trade. And the AI trade has shown that it is untethered from the geopolitical risks we're seeing. Now, that is for now. But I think in a, you know, volatility backdrop that is still quite benign, if you look at equity volatility, FX volatility, you know, the AI trade seems to have its own catalysts. And you know, if we look at just one catalyst we saw that's driven the rally in the last, you know, couple of days, you know, Anthropic, a company, you know, that, you know, didn't exist a few years ago, is now talking about $10.9 billion of quarterly revenue. And so that's what the market's trying to price in. You have this, you know, really significant geopolitical risk hanging over markets, but you also have this huge tailwind that's driving sort of a, you know, a singular theme.
0: And we also have, of course, the rate story when it comes to the bonds picture. Kevin Warsh due to be sworn in as Fed chair later. I am wondering whether President Trump's going to just have to lay off pushing for rate cuts if he doesn't want to be at loggerheads with yet another Fed chair. But David, where do you see the Fed's rate path going?
5: Yeah, the market certainly sees the Fed moving towards the potential of a hike later in the year. And I think that that certainly makes sense when we're looking at the data. It's not just that inflation is clearly accelerating higher, right? We're moving to a place where we're going to see, you know, a four handle on headline CPI in the U.S. You know, we're also moving to a place where growth is appears to be more resilient than we would have expected. And so if you have accelerating growth along with accelerating inflation, you know, that's where the pricing has started to really move towards a hike, potentially in the back half of this year. And again, that's probably not a space that's going to impact equity. But this is clearly, you know, the acceleration we've seen in inflation is clearly what's been impacting the global bond market. So until we see the Fed actually start to really communicate the potential of a hike in the back half of this year, that's what's really going to keep putting pressure on long end bond yields.
0: Okay, David, thank you for that. That's David Savage from Bloomberg MLive. Have a great weekend. Still ahead, though, on Daybreak Europe, as the Iran war threatens global growth, we'll discuss the outlook with Tobias Adrian from the IMF. But first, a relatively quiet week for the UK Prime Minister, but political uncertainty remains in the backdrop. We'll discuss the economic impact next. This is Bloomberg.
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0: Welcome back to Bloomberg Daybreak Europe. Now, growth in the euro area is expected to slow markedly as inflation hits its fastest rate since 2023. The European Commission has issued new forecasts which show the economy succumbing to surging energy costs from the Iran war. Our chief Europe correspondent has been speaking with the European Economy Commissioner, Valdis Dombrovskis. That interview from Oliver Crook.
1: We see that the growth prospects for the EU are roughly halved both this year and next if this energy shock is longer and more pronounced.
2: But what I also found interesting within that downside scenario is that we're not talking about just a little bit of an increase in oil. We're talking about a peak in oil at $180 a barrel. We're talking about 80 euro megawatt hours for gas. So for that scenario, at what point do you think we start getting close to downside scenario? If we get to, say, through July, through August, we start to go towards the winter. Is that when you think we would be operating in the downside scenario?
1: Our main scenario still remains a baseline scenario.
2: Yeah.
1: And that's based, as I was mentioning, on the futures markets prices. This scenario analysis is just using some assumptions to do the economic modeling. Mm-hmm. What happens if the prices stay longer at the higher level?
2: So it's entirely market pricing rather than saying, hey, listen, if this war is still going on, the strait is still blocked in September, we assume then we'll be in the downside. We're just going to be dependent on basically what the futures market is telling us.
1: Obviously, we'll continue to monitor the situation and adjust as the situation develops. So that's our forecast right now. That's what we'll be using also for our macroeconomic and fiscal governance framework for a European semester cycle next month and so on.
2: And if we get towards that downside scenario, do you think that that reopens a conversation about potentially escape clause and debt rules in the European Union, particularly when it comes to supporting the economy, when it comes to energy?
1: First of all, we are seeing that European economy is proving resilient to this energy shock, because even in those more negative scenarios, we expect economic growth in the EU to continue. So as regards policy response, recommendation is to stick with a temporary and targeted response measures, and also the ones which do not drive up the demand for fossil fuels, because what we are facing is a supply shock.
0: Valdis Dombrovskis there, the European Economy Commissioner, speaking to our very own Oliver Crook. Well, coming up on Daybreak Europe, a US U-turn on troop deployments to Europe. We'll get you the latest. This is Bloomberg.
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0: Welcome back to Bloomberg Daybreak Europe, 6:21 a.m. here in London. Well, turning back to markets, the UK Chancellor has announced a raft of measures aimed at softening the blow of inflation pressures, paid for by closing a tax loophole on oil and gas companies. For analysis, we're joined by Madhupe Adegbembo, economist over at Jefferies. Good to see you. Happy Friday, Madhupe. Thanks for making time for us. Let's start by talking about how much this cost of living package is actually going to alleviate the inflation woes for ordinary Britons.
1: Morning. Thank you so much for having me today. I think it's interesting because we did see the package that the Chancellor announced yesterday. But actually, when you look at the impacts that it's likely to have on consumption, on inflation, I would say they're probably more marginal. So I think the biggest impact definitely came from the decision not to increase fuel duty by 5p. That was something that was anticipated. And the fact that fuel duty hasn't increased in close to 15 years meant that that policy announcement didn't come as a huge surprise. But some of the other measures maybe were slightly more unexpected. So reducing VAT on children's meals to 5%. And then some of the measures as well around allowing children to have free bus journeys. Those things will have an impact and they will start to alleviate some of the pains and the cost of living pressures that people are facing. But I would say that I think it's more marginal. It's not something that's going to have a significant impact. And I think the risk is that the Chancellor will need to do more because she didn't really announce anything in terms of energy support, so support for household energy bills. But that might come a little bit later down the line when we know exactly where that Ofgem price cap is going to land.
0: OK, and of course, that's a costly thing to do. And we've got a worsening yields picture here in the UK. And the backdrop politically, of course, is the contest for the PM's job. I wonder what you make of what we've heard from the mayor of Manchester, Andy Burnham. He says he's not going to touch the fiscal rules. But do you, Madhupe, still anticipate more fiscal risk if he is PM?
1: I do think that his recent comments did help to soothe some of the fears in gilt markets, because things that he'd previously said about removing defence from the fiscal rules were things that I think were worrying investors. So, yeah, I do think at the margins he has helped the picture and people are maybe slightly less worried about the prospect of increased gilt issuance if Burnham becomes PM. But the one thing I would say is that I think people will not necessarily place a lot of weight on what politicians are saying. So they're maybe slightly more confident that he

0: isn't going to remove the fiscal rules. But at the same time, I think if he comes under enough pressure, he might change course. And he wants to deliver quite a ambitious program. The things that he's talked about seem very ambitious. How is he going to deliver that without issuing more gilts, without increasing some of the main taxes, which is another thing that he's pledged? So essentially, I think gilt markets are happy at the moment. It seems like he's moderated, but I think they will continue to be a bit cautious that actually, if he comes into power, if he becomes the PM, he might be pressured to change.
1: And if he were to keep Rachel Reeves as Chancellor, do you think that would give much confidence for the pound and gilt?
0: I think it would be something that could help, just because markets like continuity. I think it would be helpful if they know that someone who's in charge of the public finances has at least a kind of track record of trying to moderate some of the maybe fiscal excesses that might exist within the party. I think something else that he could also do, because it's hard to maybe see him continue with Rachel Reeves, he might want a fresh break, but maybe he might choose a Chancellor from maybe the right of the party. That's another thing that he could do that I think would help markets to just feel a bit more comfortable about the kind of outlook for fiscal risk and issuance as well.
1: How much has the economic data this week assured you about the UK economy, Madhupe? We got some pretty hideous PMIs, but inflation was a pleasant surprise at least.
0: Yeah, no, inflation was a pleasant surprise. And I think one of the things that it at least pointed out to us is that maybe the Bank of England isn't in as bad a situation, I mean, at least inflation-wise, as it might be fearing. So I would say the labour market data was extremely negative. It has been very volatile in recent months, so I think it is challenging to put too much weight on the numbers that came out. But overall, we've seen a trend of unemployment increasing over the past year, youth unemployment pushing higher. But the important parts are that wages have come down. That is very important. And the fact that inflation also is more benign than, you know, we anticipated. That means that I think the Bank of England has a lot more space. They have a lot more space to remain on hold rather than hike as markets are pricing. So markets are pricing around 2 hikes from the Bank of England. And honestly, I don't think they'll deliver those hikes, just given the labour market outlook that I mentioned being weak, but also the fact that some of the underlying inflation indicators have already moved more positively. Yeah. So I think that gives the Bank of England a bit more space.
1: Okay, Madhupe, as ever, great to see you. Madhupe Adegbenbo there, economist over at Jefferies, thank you. Coming up, rising inflation threatens global growth. We'll talk about next. This is Bloomberg.
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0: Live from London, this is Bloomberg Daybreak Europe. I'm Lizzie Burden with your top stories. Global stocks gain on continued optimism for a deal to end the war in Iran. But oil is also advancing as opposing statements from both sides raise doubts over a breakthrough. Kevin Warsh is set to be sworn in as chair of the US Federal Reserve, just as soaring yields cloud the outlook for interest rates. Plus, political turmoil in Turkey after a court ruling unseats the country's main opposition leader, sending stocks plummeting and forcing state intervention to defend the lira. Well, a very good morning. If you are just joining us, 6:30 a.m. here in London, this is the picture in markets, and it is a happy Friday, it would seem. Tech helping to fuel Asian stocks higher, but we're also seeing futures higher on both sides of the Atlantic, so marking this return to optimism for a deal to end the Middle East war. We're still cautious, though, if we flip cross-asset when it comes to oil. So Brent is now up after a three-day drop. 104.66 is where we trade on Brent. Treasury steady at 4.55 on the 10-year. And we're keeping an eye on the yen. Avril Hong flagged this for us earlier, but we've had Japanese inflation slowing more than forecast to a four-year low, complicating the picture for the Bank of Japan if it wants to hike. And we're also on yen intervention watch. We've got a holiday coming up on Monday in various markets, so do keep an eye on the yen. Now let's turn over to our front pages this morning. The FT leading with the latest on blockbuster IPOs expected from SpaceX, OpenAI and Anthropic. They say that the listings are going to trigger what it describes as an unprecedented wave of buying and selling as passive funds buy into the market. So could be quite the ripple effect from all of that. And then we flip to the Wall Street Journal. They're focusing on its new reporting on both allies and critics of President Trump looking to secure payouts from the $1.8 billion fund set up by the US administration to consider claims from people who say that they are victims of weaponization. Finally, here in Europe, Germany's Handelsblatt's leading this morning on President Trump's decision to send an additional 5,000 US troops to Poland just days after announcing a reduction in the number of troops stationed in Europe. So Handelsblatt noting that U-turn. But you can get a roundup of all the stories you need to know to get your day going in today's edition of the Daybreak newsletter, which Turnbull subscribers can find by going to DAYBGO. Now we turn over to some breaking earnings on the terminal out of Switzerland. This is the watchmaker Richemont reporting full year operating profit that has missed estimates. The red head crossing the terminal is that full year sales at constant FX went up 11%. Beating the estimate of 9.78%. Of course, they've not just been grappling with the currency headwinds, they've also got higher costs for precious metals and, like the rest of luxury, pretty muted demand because of the Middle East war, dampening consumer sentiment. But they nonetheless have launched a new share buyback program. They're going to buy back up to 10 million of shares here. And what we're seeing is also dividend per share at 3.30. The estimate was for 2.93. So shares down nearly 9% year to date. We'll see how they react to this announcement at the European Open. We will also be turning back now to the markets. So the global economy is showing signs of waning momentum and mounting inflation pressures during its third month of a war-induced energy crunch. Joining me now, I'm pleased to say, is Tobias Adrian, financial counsellor and monetary and capital markets department director at the International Monetary Fund. Good morning, Tobias. I think you're staying up late for us out of Washington, so really appreciate that this morning. I just don't need to start with the war. Are markets taking the risk seriously enough of potentially a prolonged supply disruption when it comes to energy? We're seeing optimism in the markets this morning.
1: Well, the best place to look is probably the implied rate path for monetary policy around the world. What you can see is that for the ECB, for example, you have three rate hikes priced in over the next 12 months. For the Federal Reserve, there's one rate hike priced in, similar magnitudes are also visible in the UK and Japan. So in the G4 economies, you do see this pricing of tighter monetary policy over the next 12 months very clearly.
0: And do you worry maybe that high long-term borrowing costs could spiral out of control and wreak havoc for lots of different asset classes? I'm thinking equities, but also commodities and everything all the way to credit.
1: Yes, so when we look at the long-term bond yields, the overall levels have normalized really over the past 5 years since the rise of inflation that started in 2021. And we are back at levels that we saw prior to the global financial crisis. So, you know, in that sense, we're sort of like back to a scenario of longer-term yields pre-quantitative easing by the major central banks.
0: And I know you can't speak to individual countries, but for example, we have the political situation in the UK. To what extent do you think that the politics is exacerbating that unsustainable debt picture?
1: So we see globally that debt to GDP has been rising over time. And, you know, with the rise of debt to GDP, term premium have also come back. But the overall levels are, again, comparable to the levels prior to the global financial crisis. So we don't think it's in an unsustainable level at the moment. It's more in a state that is normalized relative to the quantitative easing era.
0: I'm also interested, Tobias, in your thoughts on cyber threats. It's something that you've been speaking about recently. You've talked about the need for a coordinated global response. Based on what you've seen just over the past few weeks when it comes to Mythos, do you think we're getting closer to that coordinated response?
1: This is a work in progress. So, you know, the impact of Mythos is really to potentially accelerate the threats in terms of cyber attacks. But on the other hand, Mythos is also making defenses more effective. So to the extent that Mythos is being used to defend, that could actually be a plus for cyber stability. To the extent that Mythos or similar types of artificial intelligence capabilities are being used for attacking, that could accelerate the cyber threat. The underlying nature of the cyber threat would not have changed, but the speed of attack and potentially the breadth of attack is what is worrying everybody. I do think there's a coordination going on, and there will potentially be a broader access to LLMs like Mythos or similar ones that allows companies and countries to increase their defenses.
0: But realistically, when you've got so much geopolitical tension, can governments coordinate fast enough? And do you have recommendations on how all of this could work? Which bodies should take the lead?
1: So we certainly saw some headlines that, the leaders of countries, including finance ministries and central bank governors, are taking this issue very seriously. The Financial Stability Board has also had an outreach. There are bodies that are broadly G20 aligned, also bodies like the International Monetary Fund that are certainly working on making progress in this area.
0: Okay. And how do you assess the risk specifically of these AI models to the financial sector?
1: So if these very powerful models are being deployed to develop attacks on the financial sector, and financial sector firms that are under these attacks do not have access to this type of powerful technology, there could be an imbalance in between the attackers and the defenders. And that's really the case that we worry about.
0: Okay. Tobias, thank you very much for making time for us. Tobias Adrian there, Financial Counselor and Monetary and Capital Markets Department Director over at the IMF. Now to some other stories we're following for you this morning around the world. The US president says that he's sending an extra 5,000 troops to Poland, an apparent backtrack on a plan to suspend an army deployment to the country. Last week, the Pentagon said that it was pausing sending about 4,000 soldiers to Poland, even though some of them were already on their way. Donald Trump says the decision to reverse course follows the election of President Karol Nawrocki, who came to power nearly a year ago. Elsewhere, Bloomberg has learned that the Pentagon's weighing whether to scrap an $80 million conditional loan offer to rare earths refiner ReElement Technologies. That's over doubts about the company's ability to scale its technology and long-term revenue forecasts as well. The potential cancellation has sparked a clash with the White House, with officials criticizing the Pentagon's handling of the deal. And Bloomberg has learned that the EU will propose temporarily lifting sanctions on major Chinese chip supplier Yangji Electronic, just weeks after it included the company in its 20th sanctions package against Russia. European automakers had lobbied the EU for a delay to the ban, saying that the measures would cause stocks to be depleted in weeks and calling for more time to find alternate suppliers. So those are some of our top stories from around the world this morning. Now, I want to give you a preview of this week's episode of the Michelle Hussain Show. Veteran broadcaster David Dimbleby gave his take on the political turmoil engulfing Keir Starmer.
2: They change him. I think you've got a dud there. I mean, a nice man and no doubt very intelligent man, but a man so overcautious and so... seen publicly, I don't know what he is privately, but seen publicly, somebody who decides something and then once he gets a bit of opposition turns back. Unlike Thatcher, unlike Blair, who are kind of bold statement politicians. In times of crisis, you need that. At the moment, the Labour Party is in complete disarray about what it really wants.
0: David Dimbleby not pulling any punches in that conversation with Michelle Hussain. And you can watch the full interview on Bloomberg.com/videos or wherever you get your podcasts. We're coming up right here on Daybreak Europe. As it is Friday, we're going to talk fashion and football with Richemont reporting and a new soccer billionaire in the club. That's next. 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
0: Welcome back to Bloomberg Daybreak Europe. Just coming up to 6:45 a.m. here in London. And we broke for you the Richemont earnings earlier in the programme, reporting full-year sales at constant exchange rates ahead of estimates and launching a new share buyback programme. We can get analysis now with Andrea Felsted, Bloomberg opinion columnist. So, Andrea, I have been eyeing a bit of Cartier recently and that seems to be what's doing well.
10: Absolutely. It's jewellery and it's American customers. They are the two big drivers that are helping Richemont.
0: Okay. And And let's also just see what other things, what regions are doing well for them at the moment?
10: It's really the US is the standout. We'll wait to hear on the call whether China's had any improvement. They said last time they were seeing some improvement in China, but it's really those American big spenders that have been powering luxury.
0: It's interesting because we were wondering how much the war would have hurt consumer demand, but not seemingly so for this luxury brand.
10: Yes, I mean, all of the brands have talked about the Middle East being affected by obviously what's going on in the region. The broader issue is whether, issues in markets, a general feeling of, luxury does well when we feel happy and confident and joyful, and there's not really much about to make us feel like that at the moment, or whether there's any broader impacts.
0: Okay, let's also talk M&A, because there was that proposed tie-up between Estee Lauder and Pooch, but it's collapsed.
10: It has indeed, allegedly because of Charlotte Tilbury and the buyout. There's a change of control and they would have had to buy out another stake, which would have added to the cost. Nobody liked this deal. Estee Lauder shareholders really didn't like it, and the shares went up last night when it collapsed. Be interesting to see what happens now. Do they come back and have another go? One of the reasons was that Estee Lauder is in this big turnaround program, and the CEO, Stéphane de la Faverie, wanted to have this as the next thing. So it wasn't envisioned this would happen right away. That gives them maybe a bit of time. Does someone else come in for Estee Lauder? One of the potential suitors might have been Unilever. Mm-hmm. They've just sold their rest of their food business to McCormick. Investors don't like that either, so they've got a lot to prove that that is the right deal. So that means they're probably offside for the moment. What happens to Puig? It's clearly in play now. So, lots of moving parts.
0: And
10: see what happens.
0: Not necessarily dead in the water. All right.
10: No.
0: Andrea, thank you. Nice to see you on a Friday. That's our Bloomberg opinion columnist, Andrea Felsted. We're staying with the fashion and beauty space. Later on this morning, we've got a very, very rare exclusive, and that is with the CEO of Inditex. Join us at 9:30 a.m. London time. Francine Lacroix is going to be speaking exclusively to Oscar Garcia Maceras. Now, to some other corporate news. SpaceX has delayed a critical test of its massive Starship rocket after troubleshooting problems just before liftoff. Starship was due to take off on its 12th major mission on Thursday. The rocket is meant to serve as a major improvement over previously launched prototypes. On social media, Musk said that the launch may take place on Friday, but this comes a day after the Elon Musk-led company filed publicly for its long-awaited IPO. Elsewhere, the smart ring maker Oura Health has filed confidentially for its own IPO in the US, seeking to capitalise on growing demand for wearable devices. A source tells us at Bloomberg that the company is working with banks, including Morgan Stanley, Goldman Sachs and JP Morgan. We're also told that Oura plans to go public later this year, but the company says it's still working on pricing the offer. So those are some of our top corporate stories this morning. Let's now turn to football. Lionel Messi has joined a rare club, not a football club, but the Billionaires Club. And from a contract sketched on a napkin, the Argentine's net worth has surpassed $1 billion. It's been built on a foundation of sponsorships, real estate and a landmark Inter Miami deal. And we can talk about it all now with Spain's bureau chief, Rodrigo Orihuela. Rodrigo, good morning to you. Just talk us through how Messi made it to this point. What's the difference between him and other sporting billionaires?
11: So, yes, good morning to you as well. And there is a difference. Both he and another footballer, Cristiano Ronaldo, have compared to other people like Michael Jordan. And it's that, A, they're active. So that is the big difference. And then both of them are active. Federer also, I think, Federer got close to that mark when he was still playing as well. But in Messi's case, what's really interesting is that the bulk of it seems to have come from salaries and compensation around his play, such as equity options in some cases, rather than through massive business investments. He has been doing investments. He has a listed real estate trust. He has investments in a startup venture capital firm in the U.S. He has an investment in a restaurant chain. But it's mostly, most of it comes through what he has earned on pitch. And that is quite quite unique in his case. And it's also taken him a long time. When he started, he did not have a natural marketing persona, if you want. He's very shy. He's very much an introvert. He says so himself. And it took him a long time to kind of find his groove to doing business. But in the end, it has arrived.
0: Okay, and so how do we differentiate him from other stars? Because we've also got the social media factor, right, in all of this. What is the success factor, right, at this point?
11: So, as I was saying, in Cristiano Ronaldo's case, we have a person who is very focused on his image, on his marketing drive, on being at the center of high luxury brands. And that is quite common to other big sporting names. Maybe they're not as marketing focused themselves as Cristiano Ronaldo, but a lot of them tend to be at the center of high-end brands. You know, as we see with Roger Federer, the tennis player, who took a stake in the On sportswear company. With Messi, it has been a bit different in that sense. You know, his initial investments were in quite low-key brands, and even his real estate fund, which is valued at about 250 million euros, the companies you see on it, it's quite striking. When you go to their main webpage, they talk about parking lots, for example, or office space. So he doesn't have that same kind of aura that others do, and that makes him quite different. And then it's his personality. He's not a very outspoken, very vocal athlete, and that makes him quite different to others. He has also said that his wife is much more business savvy than he is, but that he is learning and that he is starting to enjoy the world of business.
0: All right, Rodrigo, thank you so much for bringing us this story. Rodrigo Orihuela, Bloomberg Spain Bureau Chief. Plenty more coming up. This is Bloomberg.
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17: No one in the world is in favor of a tolling system. It can't happen. It would be unacceptable. It would make a diplomatic deal unfeasible if they were to continue to pursue that. So it's a threat to the world if they were trying to do that. And it's completely illegal, by the way.
0: U.S. Secretary of State Marco Rubio there rejecting Iran's proposal for a permanent toll in the Strait of Hormuz. And just staying with oil, we had a wild session yesterday, not quite topping $110 a barrel. That'd be off this chart. But it gave a bit of breathing space because of the Middle East efforts. We've got a lot of optimism around that this morning. You can see it in the equities picture. And that breathing space giving a bit of room to limit Treasury volatility, just for example. But if we flip the board over, the fact that oil prices have been elevated for so long, above the $70 a barrel level, has been weighing on consumer sentiment. You can see that in the blue line in the US here. And yesterday, of course, we got the Walmart earnings, a barometer of the US consumer, dropping here. It feels like we're not going to get to another peak until we have a retracement when it comes to oil. So just a couple of term charts to set you up for the day. One more I want to throw in, and it's on space, because, of course, we've got lots of IPOs, the SpaceX IPO front of mind, and it seems actually that enthusiasm for space-related stocks are even beating AI themes here, all the other lines below, and this giving unusual importance to that SpaceX launch, delayed even as it has been because of various issues just before the liftoff. But to get all of these charts and every chart we use on Bloomberg TV, if you're a terminal user, go to CHRT TV, go on the terminal. And let's just remind ourselves finally of the risk events for today. We've got retail sales in just a few minutes from the UK. We've got the German IFO survey as well. And then we've got the swearing-in ceremony for the new Fed chair, Kevin Warsh. So don't miss that. But coming up first of all, Lynn Martin, the president of the New York Stock Exchange Group, will be on surveillance. That at 12:30 p.m. London time. And up next, the opening trade. Anna, Guy and Tom will take you all the way to the European Cash Open. And when we get there, have a great weekend. This is Bloomberg.

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7: Good morning, everybody. It's Friday, May 22nd. Here's what's on the agenda. Yesterday's optimism on Hormuz is fading. We're watching emerging markets. European consumers in focus as German data breaks and the UK story looks K-shaped. But Asian tech stocks ignore all of that and power higher.
8: They do. Let me show you what is going on, Anna. The Nikkei is up by 2.41%. SoftBank is plus 30% over the last couple of days. The AI story, the tech story, just feels like it's on a different planet to what is going on elsewhere. The Nikkei is up a lot. Brent crude is up by 3%. Brent crude is up by 3%, but it's down on the week critically, which I think is interesting. However, the effects are beginning to show up around the world. We're going to talk about Europe in just a moment. There is a lot going on there. But in emerging markets, you are beginning to see the cracks beginning to widen. Indonesia, 50 bits this week. Goldman Sachs is now calling for an off-cycle Philippines hike. Keep an eye on that. And then we come to Turkey. Look at the lira. Once again, it is down against the dollar. We are at record highs. You've got a political crisis, which is related to what is happening with the energy crisis. Turkey is selling down its foreign assets as fast as it can right now to offset this, but it is really struggling. What could come next? We'll talk about that later on in the show. So two big stories, tech and energy. Different planets, but when do they start to maybe interact? The countdown to the opening trade starts right now.

0: So it's Friday, so brace yourself potentially for more volatility when it comes to the situation in Iran. More brinkmanship, perhaps. And we were talking about the fact that we're ending the week on lower oil prices. We had a statement out from Iran yesterday suggesting that the gap is closing between the two sides, between US and Iran. And then you had updates in terms of their plans potentially to put a toll system in place around Hormuz and keep hold of their nuclear material, which seems to have then put the risk appetite back into negative territory. Nonetheless, we are looking at a week where oil ends low, even as Brent is up 2.4% or so in the session today. But that's what we have come to expect now. It's that rinse and repeat in terms of the build-ups the weekend, the uncertainty, the volatility, and big question marks that continue to remain.
1: It just continues, though. We're getting kind of $5 moves either way, but we're still north of 100. And the narrative continues with high energy costs. And you're beginning to see the cracks forming as a result of that. We're going to talk about fertilizer later on in the show. We're going to talk about what's happening in emerging markets. We're going to talk about UK consumer confidence. The cracks are beginning to emerge. Because, yeah, oil's oscillating, but it's still very elevated.
2: Yeah, it's interesting. We're watching emerging markets partly because of what's been going on in Turkey. This is a big energy importer, which what links the story to oil, of course. But we've been watching Indonesia. We've been watching India. We've been watching all kinds of emerging market economies trying to deal with the scale and scope of what we have on energy markets. I mean, the dollar matters here. And just in the middle of this week, I was reading about how the dollar boom was fading and how that was going to be better for emerging markets. But maybe all of that comes too late if oil prices stay where they are right now, because they've been above 100 for quite a long time.
1: Turkey sold down all its treasuries, sold its gold, a big chunk of its gold. Indonesia's raised by 50 basis points. The Philippines look like they're going to do an off-cycle hike as well. Like we talk about what is happening here in terms of the oil price in isolation, but it's not. It's beginning to manifest itself. And we come back to this question of kind of the AI trade and what is happening around the world with energy. Can these two things remain kind of, can the Venn diagram circles remain not overlapping?
0: Because right now it's emerging markets and it's Asia, Southeast Asia, that is at the brink of the pain point. And they're almost 2 to 3 steps ahead of where we are. But you take it back to the US, where you're seeing fuel rationing, according to Walmart. And again, there's still a number of marks away from this.
1: Yep.
0: And it brings us into question. So you're getting that policy response in emerging markets, and you're looking at India, where the rupee is at a record low, and all the different responses that the central bank and policymakers in India are looking at as well. India, Turkey, the Philippines, Indonesia.
1: Even Korea. Even Korea is having to deal with these. Look at what's happening with the one there, despite what's happening with the AI trade.
0: So are they the canary in the coal mine? Are we just a few months away from that kind of action?
2: Mm. Yes.
0: If not in the US, then in Europe.
2: Stresses may be in Korea, but we talked briefly yesterday, and we won't linger on it, but the bonus story out of Samsung. Yeah. Incredible numbers. We're getting a lot of attention.
0: $300,000.
2: So that's the Asia story. That's the emerging market story more broadly. But let's go to what this is doing in Europe as well. Because Europe, yes, it's slightly more cushioned because of where some of the energy from the Straits of Hormuz was going very directly. But it is definitely not cushioned. So let's have a look at where we are on some of the stories coming out of Europe with regards to the economy. We've got retail sales numbers just dropping. -1.3%. That's including autos and fuel. If you strip out autos and fuel, you're actually pretty much in line with the estimate. -0.4% month on month is the UK narrative. But the wider UK story, I mean, we've seen the GFK consumer confidence numbers showing a modest improvement overnight, but it's looking really K-shaped. And that takes us back to what we've been talking about in the States for a very long time. You know, at the upper end, you've got consumers willing to spend more on big ticket items, and at the lower end, people really cutting back. And that's why we saw the scenes in Parliament yesterday with cuts in VAT to certain items.
1: The global economy is K-shaped.
2: Yeah.
1: That's what it feels like right now. You've got countries that can afford to pay the higher prices for energy, and you've got countries that can't afford to pay the higher prices for energy. You've got a K-shaped economy. What is interesting, though, if you look at Richemont numbers this morning, looking ahead, uncertainty.
2: That's part of the K.
1: They are the upper part, the very upper part of the K. Yeah. But looking ahead, uncertainty is likely to persist. So the uncertainty that has been caused around the world is impacting even luxury jewellers like Richemont.
2: Absolutely. Even if your Cartier brand is the thing that delivers the resilience in the backward-looking quarter. I was looking at the German consumer confidence numbers as well, also hitting the wire. And they're actually not far from where they were expected to be. They're in negative, down 29. The survey was 34. But I was looking back at the history here, the last 10 years, and German consumer confidence has never really recovered from COVID. It dropped substantially in 2020, bounced a little, then dropped again, of course, in 2022 with the invasion of Ukraine.
1: Yep.
2: Bounced a little, but it never bounces back to where it was, and it's been subdued ever since. Incredible duration to that story.
0: And you layer that on top of the weak PMI data that we got out of both France and Germany yesterday, and a consumer that is not powering ahead in Germany, to your point. And continued question marks about the ability of that coalition government to actually implement parts of its agenda. Tech, to your point, is right now on the other end of the spectrum, but you've been making the argument, at least we've been discussing, whether or not those two issues eventually
1: Tech, so there's another K here, isn't there? You've got the kind of, you've got the energy story and you've got the tech story. They just feel like they're in different universes at the moment.
2: Maybe it's SpaceX that brings them together, because if we're sending the, if we have to be able to build these data centers in space, that shows the extent to which this AI build out, this AI boom needs energy, doesn't it? If that's where we're going.
1: Let's talk about SoftBank. Have you seen SoftBank over the last... The Japanese market, I keep coming in every morning going, what's going on there? And then you just look at it and it's like SoftBank is... Like SoftBank's up in limit up for the last couple of days. And SoftBank in some ways encapsulates all of this. It's got the OpenAI trade. Everybody's looking at SoftBank going, if we're going to see the SpaceX IPO and it's going to deliver these kinds of numbers, they've got exposure to SB Energy, they've got exposure to OpenAI, and they are becoming the kind of the poster child for how you price all of this.
0: And they have a lot of leverage as well.
1: And they've got an awful lot of leverage. And it's just this kind of, precisely this highly leveraged tech play. But the stock is up galactically over the last couple of sessions.
0: And what's become clearer this week, I think, is that we're starting to see the second and third order effects of the AI story. And so SoftBank also benefiting, yes, it is the play around OpenAI, but also benefiting as a result of renewed focus on the use of CPUs. Yes. And you saw that commentary from AMD CEO, ARM overnight as well. And they've pushed into with their own CPUs, of course. So that is a second order effect of the kind of AI story. TSMC as well, not performing as well as some of the robotics companies, for example. So a renewed focus on robotics, from what we heard from Jensen Huang. So we're starting to see the second and third order effects right now of the AI focus as that expands. And we're starting to see, in terms of the adoption, and we got a chart that just showed the adoption rates amongst US companies, it's kind of stalled towards the end of last year, but that has picked up now.
2: I found that gloomy, the adoption rate. I mean, the adoption rate is increasing really quickly, but we don't necessarily see all the positive benefits yet, do we? And the gap between those two can't be too long, or people start to lose faith, won't they? And I mean, probably
1: you've got to advertise the chips.
2: Too soon to expect all those benefits to show up.
1: I think there's a lot of stories being written as well about the fact that once you start seeing SpaceX, OpenAI, Anthropic coming to market, you're going to see this huge effect into ETFs, and you're going to see this kind of huge displacement effect, which is going to be absolutely colossal, and basically getting this risk transfer into retail, which is going to be really interesting to watch in terms of the impact it's going to have. We've talked about it, portfolio effects coming through. We've got some great guests lined up. Thulan Wen, Commerzbank Commodity and FX Research Head, is going to be joining us, as will Sebastian Regler, Bank of America's Global Research European Equity Strategy Head. And Sylvain Touré, Holsetter, Yara's CEO, is going to be joining us. We are going to be talking about food and fertilizer and the upcoming potential inflation story around all of that, Tom.
0: Okay, here's what else we are watching throughout this Friday then. U.S. Secretary of State Marco Rubio will meet NATO Secretary General Mark Rutte at 8:30 a.m. UK time, amid reports that the U.S. will be moving 5,000 troops to Poland. There's a bit of back and forth around that. 9 a.m. UK time, meanwhile, Germany's IFO Business Climate Survey will come out. Anna was talking about the consumer in Germany, so more details on the health of that economy. 9:30 a.m. UK time, ECB's President Christine Lagarde will be speaking. And at 3 p.m. UK time, stateside, we get the University of Michigan Sentiment Survey. And at 4 p.m., Kevin Warsh will be sworn in as the Fed chair by President Trump.
1: He's going to have an interesting time, isn't he?
0: Any regrets?
1: I don't think there's any regrets, but I think he must be aware of the scale of the challenge that he now faces. It'd be interesting to see what Trump has to say about rate cutting today. If he makes comments with Warsh standing next to him going, I want you to cut rates, then I think life gets very difficult for Kevin. Okay, what else do you need to know this Friday morning? Donald Trump says he's sending an extra 5,000 troops to Poland. It's an apparent backtrack on a plan to suspend the deployment of an army brigade to the NATO ally. It comes amid a feud with other NATO nations over what President Trump saw as their refusal to help in the Iran war. He cited the election of the Polish president, Karol Nawrocki, who came to power nearly a year ago as the reason for the change in plan, which is a bit of a head-scratcher. Bloomberg understands a tie-up between beauty brands Puig and Estée Lauder has collapsed, partly due to makeup artist Charlotte Tilbury's demands regarding her compensation as part of the deal. The proposed multi-billion dollar combination would have created a fashion and beauty company with an annual sales number of around $20 billion. But Wall Street analysts had expressed skepticism about the deal. Estée Lauder shares surged in after-hours trading following news of the breakdown in talks. And SpaceX has delayed a critical test of its massive Starship rocket after troubleshooting problems just before liftoff. Starship was due to take off on its 12th major mission on Thursday. The rocket is meant to serve as a major improvement over previously launched prototypes. On social media, Musk said the launch may take place Friday. This comes a day after Elon Musk, of course, the Elon Musk-led company, filed publicly for its long-awaited IPO.
2: And that's why this matters, doesn't it? Because this is the Starship, and you're supposed to call it massive. In every piece of copy I see, you call it massive. It's compulsory. Yep. It's Starship, and it's not taken off very many times. It's had all kinds of drama attached to it. And this really matters, according to analysts, because it is crucial to those plans that we saw sketched out in the IPO documentation yesterday about getting satellites into space, getting data centers into space, getting humans to the moon, and getting humans to Mars. So if it can't get off the ground safely, those things become imperiled. And that used to be just an interesting spectacle to watch, I suppose, and a private market story until this week.
1: But the rockets lose money. Like, Starlink makes the money.
3: Yep.
1: Isn't that the bit we should care about, just getting more and more of those into space?
3: Well, that is certainly an emphasis for them. But interestingly, they've been leaning into the fact that they're going to be building out this, or at least addressing this TAM, or total addressable market, in AI. Mm. So they've been really spinning that they are an AI play, but they need to get the data centers in space.
2: And maybe they're convinced that people will pay to go to Mars. You're not paying to go to Mars, Guy?
1: Not this week.
2: No, not this
1: Not this weekend, anyway. Well, the weather's too nice.
2: Yeah, that's true. It's pretty good here in London this weekend. Coming up on the programme, EM Under Pressure. We will watch Borsa Istanbul when it opens at 8 a.m, around that time, London time, with Turkey facing fallout from the Iran war and the ousting of an opposition leader. Plus, Argentinian superstar Lionel Messi joins Ronaldo in football's Billionaires Club. We will bring you the details of how he got there in this Bloomberg special analysis. Up next, we will be joined by Karen Georgias, equity manager at EcoFi. Lots to think about when it comes to the US earnings story, the AI story, very much in focus for her. If you have questions for our guests, please get in touch. IB plus BBTV go this Friday and every day. In fact, this is Bloomberg.
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0: We want it open. We want it free. We don't want tolls. It's international. It's an international waterway. They're not charging tolls. Right now, there hasn't been a ship that's been able to get through without our approval. And the Navy has done an amazing job. And no ship is going to Iran, as you know. No ship is going to or out of Iran without our approval.
1: President Trump there speaking at the Oval Office just yesterday. Now, Iran says the latest peace plan from the U.S. partly bridges the gap between the two sides. But subsequent comments from its supreme leader about Tehran's nuclear stockpile, along with a dispute over tolls in the Strait of Hormuz, are clouding the outlook for a breakthrough on Hormuz. Let's get the latest then around these energy markets and the potential for reopening the Strait. Paul Wallace, our managing editor of the Middle East and Africa Economic and Political News, is with us. And Paul, good morning to you. So we've seen incredible volatility on the twists and turns and the news flow surrounding what might or might not happen between these two parties. Do you think we end the week with lower oil prices than we started the week? Does that mean we are slightly more optimistic that the Strait of Hormuz opens?
2: I think it does, at least if it's not more optimism among traders that the Strait will be reopened soon. I think it's slightly more optimism. There's slightly more optimism that the U.S. won't resume hostilities as soon as this weekend or the very beginning of next week. That's something Trump talked about at the beginning of this week, and he says he was actually called off strikes that were meant to start on Tuesday by Qatar, the UAE, and Saudi Arabia. And then later on, he talked about a deal being in the, or at least diplomacy between the US and Iran being in the final stages. It's hard to parse what exactly is going on, and clearly the market is still on edge. It is not thinking that Hormuz is going to be reopened very soon, or at least that flows through the Strait aren't going to be back to normal anytime soon. And there's still a lot of, let's say, pricing in that, you know, war will restart at some stage because of the deadlock these two sides are in at the moment.
3: Paul, thanks for the update. Yep. Another weekend of worrying about what is going to be happening here. Paul Wallace, our managing editor of the Middle East and Africa Economic and Political News. Thank you very much indeed. Joining us now is Karen Georges, portfolio manager at EcoFi. Karen, I've got two things that are going on right now. I've got a tech rally that looks epic. I've got SoftBank up 30% in 2 days. And I've got an energy crisis, which is beginning to hit markets around the world. When do these two stories start to impact each other?

0: First of all, results were extraordinary. I mean, if you look at EPS, it was up 23%. Analysts expected 12%. So that is the main reason why you had that disconnect. The second reason, as you expressed a few minutes ago, is the upcoming IPOs on SpaceX, Anthropic, and OpenAI. And the third reason is that the tech area space is less sensitive, obviously, to energy shocks and to interest rates. So it's been seen as a safe haven. So it's very concentrated again, unfortunately, where our basis was for this year to be less concentrated, but it's back to what it was in 24, 25, was around only 23% of stocks outperforming S&P in April. Yeah.
1: So what do you do from here? You've got some clear catalysts that are coming up. How do you position for them? What do you do in a portfolio? Do you stay long in equities but put some puts in there as well to protect your downside? How do you set up a portfolio to manage this kind of turbulence?
0: It is complicated. I mean, asset allocation is always key. We've turned cautious on equities generally for the past month. So we were positive. Now we're like neutral. Maybe we're a bit more cautious, especially in Europe, because with the current situation, there is a higher risk of GDP contraction. So maybe our bullish stance on Europe is less the case today. So at least from a geographic point of view, the U.S. should be more immune. So you talked about the energy advantage that the U.S. has compared to Europe and other countries such as emerging markets, as you mentioned, especially Asia. So that is an advantage for the U.S. And the other point is that the Iran war ongoing creates a kind of floor for equities. So the investors are in a FOMO mode. They are waiting for the Iran conflict to be resolved. So there is less sensitivity to go really underweight equities. And investors are already underweight tech. So that creates a kind of floor. So being outside of tech is a very high risk. So it's important to stay into tech generally, but to have a more cautious stance on equities and maybe favor short-term high investment-grade bonds, credit, that should be maybe more immune to a shock that we could have on growth.
2: Yes, Karen, it's interesting. Our strategy team here pointing out that most strategists have a 1% upside forecast for European stocks this year, which really isn't much. And is that set to get worse, Karen?
0: Well, the first quarter, it only showed like 5% increase in EPS. And the next few months will be crucial. Our main scenario is, unfortunately, for maybe the ECB to hike maybe this time. So that might be a drag on European equities. That doesn't mean everything should go badly. Maybe more discrimination is needed for European equities. But maybe a weaker consumer and a higher interest rates might be an issue for European markets going forward. You also mentioned the UK a few minutes ago with retail sales that were not good. So that is also an issue, so maybe a more cautious stance.
2: And you mentioned there rates might go up in Europe. How much are we beholden to the Fed and the conversation around the Fed, Karen, in terms of global stocks? Because there's hawkish language coming out of the Fed, but we await the politics.
0: Yes. Well, we are maintaining our statu quo for the next meeting. So I know markets are increasing their bet that there will be a hike. There is a more hawkish stance. So there is a higher probability of a hike, but we're still, our main scenario is still a statu quo because we have to always remind everybody that there is a dual mandate for the Fed, contrary to the ECB. So it's also employment. And even though it has been resilient, there is a higher risk of a slowdown on an employment data and also on consumer data. We've seen, you mentioned Walmart, but Target has also been cautious, Home Depot. So maybe some cracks are forming. So it's going to be a harder task for Kevin Warsh. Maybe later on if the energy shock stays longer. But short term, we're still on a statu quo, which is better, obviously, for equity markets, given the fact that no one is anticipating any more a decrease in interest rates. So that's favorable for the U.S.
3: Karen, where would you

0: Do you look to add in European equities if we do get a resolution to the Iran conflict?
1: Well, obviously, the main sectors that would benefit from a resolution is consumer cyclicals, so luxury stocks, airlines, everything that's related to travel. Those would be the main beneficiaries. Obviously, financials would also benefit largely from a resolution. So everything that's cyclical but exposed to the rest of the world would benefit, on the contrary of, for example, defense stocks, energy stocks. We've seen what happened a few weeks ago when there was a maybe resolution on the Iran situation, but that didn't last long. European okay. equities would outperform again. That would be the main issue.
0: Karen George, thank you very much indeed for joining us this Friday. Portfolio Manager at EcoFi. Have a great weekend. Turning cautious on equities. Coming up, as hopes for the swift reopening of the Strait of Hormuz fade, we talk to Tulan Nguyen, Commodity and FX Research Head at Commerzbank, to find out what's next for oil prices. Stay with us. 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
8: Friday the 22nd. Good morning. We have got 29 minutes to go until we see cash trading here in Europe. The futures picture is fairly positive. We're up by circa 0.7% across many of the markets. The FTSE 100 looks like it's going to be something of a laggard this morning, only up by 0.3%. But generally a pretty positive picture on both sides of the Atlantic. NASDAQ futures are up by 0.4%. S&P E-mini futures are up by 0.3%.
9: Let's
0: check in on the futures for Turkey, Istanbul.
9: Sorry, I was too excited about the bond story. Go ahead.
0: We'll get to the bond story, absolutely. But this was dramatic yesterday. So the sell-off was around 6% across the major bourses in Turkey yesterday. Currently, futures are pointing to further losses. We know that the finance officials are set to meet shortly to try to come up with a response. This after a court ruling on the leadership of the main opposition party sparked renewed political concerns and a significant sell-off then in Turkish assets. So we continue to monitor this story for you. Of course, the oil price has been a major factor as well, and Turkey particularly exposed given their imports historically of Iranian crude.
9: Absolutely. So the oil story reverberating there, it has been reverberating through European economies as well. Let's look at the European bond markets, because just as we see lower oil prices actually on the week today, oil prices are higher, but lower on the week, we see lower bond yields on the week as well. We started this week with yields that were quite a bit higher than where they are right now, and so we continue to see those yields coming down. That is certainly the story in much of Europe today. 4 basis points lower for yields in France, in Germany, in Italy. A little bit of good news in what is a challenging story.
8: The UK is going to be interesting when it opens. Retail sales down hard. The deficit numbers don't look particularly good. It's not a particularly positive picture for the gilts, but we'll get to those shortly.
9: We will get to that in around half an hour's time. Let's focus in on the European growth story then in a little more detail. Growth in the euro area is expected to slow markedly as inflation hits its fastest rate since 2023. The European Commission has issued new forecasts which show the economy succumbing to surging energy costs from the Iran war. Let's head to Brussels, where our chief Europe correspondent Oliver Crook joins us now. Ollie, good morning. So help us go through or take stock of some of the figures that we've seen in these forecasts from European authorities. I was just going through some of the better news on the bond markets, but that's the very of the moment story. The bigger picture story is a challenge to the European growth narrative.
10: Indeed, the bigger story is really about stagflationary shock really reaching the European economy, and we got some sort of numbers to sort of confirm that to the degree to which that is the case. So we have the new forecast from the European Commission. These are the spring forecasts. So a number of revisions from what we saw in the autumn, obviously in reaction to what we've seen from the war in Iran and the effect that it's having on the European economy. So going through the numbers of what the European Commission actually expects now for 2026, an inflation figure, they're going to expect 3% inflation rate for 2026. That is a material increase from the 1.9% they had originally anticipated for this year. Next year, that will come down to about 2.3%. But for growth, of course, the revisions are going to be all sort of to the downside. Growth in 2026 for the Eurozone, 0.9% versus 1.2%, a reduction of about 30 basis points. In 2027, that will also be brought down to 1.2% versus what was originally anticipated, which was 1.4%. All of that being said, these are the sort of baseline projections that the ECB or that the Commission has put out for this year and for next year. However, when I was speaking to Valdis Dombrovskis, there's not a huge amount of conviction in these. These are things that are very, very susceptible to some other changes, and they're also considering some other scenarios. So this is the baseline scenario. There's also a downside scenario, and I asked the Commissioner for the Economy of the European Union what that sort of downside actually looks like. Have a listen.
11: We see that the growth prospects for the EU are roughly halved both this year and next if this energy shock is longer and more pronounced.
10: But what I also found interesting within that downside scenario is that we're not talking about just a little bit of an increase in oil. We're talking about a peak in oil at $180 a barrel. We're talking about 80 euro megawatt hours for gas. So for that scenario, at what point do you think we start getting close to downside scenario? If we get to, say, through July, through August, we start to go towards the winter. Is that when you think we would be operating in the downside scenario?
11: Our main scenario still remains a baseline scenario.
10: Yeah.
11: And that's based, as I was mentioning, on the futures markets prices. This scenario analysis is just using some assumptions to do the economic modeling. Mm-hmm. What happens if the prices stay longer at the higher level?
10: So it's entirely market pricing rather than saying, hey, listen, if this war is still going on, the strait is still blocked in September, we assume then we'll be in the downside. We're just going to be dependent on basically what the futures market is telling us.
11: Obviously, we'll continue to monitor the situation and adjust as the situation develops. So that's our forecast right now. That's what we'll be using also for our macroeconomic and fiscal governance framework for a European semester cycle next months and so on.
10: And if we get towards that downside scenario, do you think that that reopens a conversation about potentially escape clause and debt rules in the European Union, particularly when it comes to supporting the economy, when it comes to energy?
11: First of all, we are seeing that the European economy is proving resilient to this energy shock, because even in those more negative scenarios, we expect economic growth in the EU to continue. So as regards policy response, recommendation is to stick with a temporary and targeted response measures, and also the ones which do not drive up the demand for fossil fuels, because what we are facing is a supply shock.
10: So overall, the commissioner for the European economy here, seeing that there's still resilience for the European economy to that energy shock, I think the question for the markets is, for the bond market is, would it be resilient to a sort of equity market shock? I mean, we just look at the NASDAQ, looking at where we were from before the war to where we are today, we've increased about 17%. And I had a number of questions for officials throughout the week. How concerned are you about sort of an untidy market from the bond market to the equity market and how fragile that is? Everybody says they're concerned. However, they're not really sort of prepared to insulate the market and the rest of the economy from it. So I think hope is part of the strategy here.
0: Oliver Crook, thank you very much indeed. Hope, part of the strategy. that sounds slightly risky to me. Oil prices are actually up in the session. Of course, this all ties in, and oil is the underpinning factor to much of this story. Oil prices up in the session today, but down on the week, up 2.3%, with Brent close to 105 today after 3 days of decline. Statements by Iran on uranium stockpiles and the Strait of Hormuz paired earlier optimism over progress in negotiations with the U.S. Tulan Nguyen, commodity and FX research head at Commerzbank, joins us now from Frankfurt. Thank you for your time. What are you watching for that gives you a sense, gives you detail, gives you clarity on how close we are getting to physical shortages of oil at this point?
12: The obvious indicator is how fast our inventories are being drawn down. Obviously, we have a lag in the data. So the IEA data comes with a 1 month lag. But what we're looking at, which is more timely, obviously the U.S. inventory data. What we've seen over the past couple of weeks is that obviously we've seen a record draw of oil stocks in the U.S. And this is what we'll be watching for in the next couple of weeks. How fast is the draw going to be in the next couple of weeks? Because this is going to be crucial with the beginning of this weekend. The summer driving season will be starting in the U.S., one of the most major oil demand countries. So far, strong oil product exports from the U.S. have helped the rest of the world, plugging in the supply shortfalls. But if demand in the U.S. Will be increasing in the next couple of weeks, obviously there is a risk that exports from the U.S. Could decline, which could pose a problem for the rest of us.
0: So if we get that anticipated increase in demand in the US market and a continued failure to resolve the conflict, where does that leave your expectations for prices?
12: I think if the Strait of Hormuz remains closed into the summer, that is where we will see tensions rising on the oil market, because then the market will be seeing that inventories are dropping quite significantly. Obviously, on an aggregate level, inventory levels, they look comfortable. Yeah? If you look at that, you can come to the conclusion that generally they could last almost for a year. at least in the OECD countries. But obviously the bottlenecks are the products. That is gasoline, that is kerosene. And this is where we're likely to see the bottlenecks popping up during the summer. And I think that will put a lot of strain on the market. So if we go into the summer with a closed Strait of Hormuz, I would be expecting oil prices, crude oil prices, to rise towards the highs that we've seen lately or even beyond that.
9: Tulan, sticking with the commodity space, how do you assess the resilience or vulnerability of the Chinese economy based on the amount of stockpiling they had going into this and the extent to which they're able to support the region and what the region needs in terms of oil and other products?
12: Well, I wouldn't necessarily bank on China providing the region with sufficient oil. If you look at the stockpiles of the country, they're sufficient for their own demand. They will be able to cover their demand for quite a while. They have already introduced export restrictions on oil products. So I think that gives you already an indication on whether they will be providing the region with energy. I think they will be looking to their own energy demand. So I wouldn't bank on that. But if you look only at China, I think they're in a relatively comfortable level. And you're already seeing that to some extent, they're even benefiting from the fact that the demand for renewable energy is rising. And obviously, China has a strong footing here. So if you look at their current account at the moment, the export development is quite strong. That's helping the economy.
8: Tulan, can I just ask you about what's happening in emerging markets? We've got a story this morning relating to what is happening with Turkey. It is having to defend its currency, plus it's also got a political crisis. You've seen Indonesia raise rates by 50 basis points this week. Goldman Sachs is calling for the Philippines to do something off-cycle fairly soon. Even the Koreans are having to talk about this seriously as well. The cracks are starting to emerge as a result of this energy crisis. How wide do the cracks get?
12: So obviously you have to distinguish between the emerging markets, basically depending on what kind of export structure they have. Obviously, commodity or energy exporters currently are benefiting. So the likes of the Brazilian real or the Colombian peso, you're seeing they're currently appreciating. And on the other side of that are the commodity importers or generally the energy importers, such as Korea, but also a lot of the South Asian countries. There are Thailand, Philippines, as you mentioned, India and Indonesia. And this is where we will be seeing a lot of pressure coming, because also Asia was the main destination of the energy exports from the Gulf region. So they're directly impacted by the closure of the Strait of Hormuz. And this is where the markets will tighten probably the fastest, where inventories are going to decline the fastest. And therefore, you have to distinguish between these two groups. And then there's another group, the third one, basically where China also falls into. I already mentioned it. They're benefiting from the fact that there's a high demand for renewable energy, but there are also some other countries which benefit from a generally structural increase in demand in sectors such as AI. So there are also some countries such as Taiwan, which are currently sort of in the middle. They're also energy importers, okay, but they're benefiting from the fact that the AI trend is still going very strong.
8: Yeah, it's going to be interesting to see which camp they ultimately fall into. Tulan Wen, thank you very much indeed. Commodity and FX research head joining us from Commerzbank. Coming up, we are going to talk about what is happening in the corporate news this morning. Talks around the proposed tie-up between Estée Lauder and Puig collapsing. We're going to discuss what led to the fallout and what impact it's going to have at the market open in 15 minutes' time. We'll do that next. This is Bloomberg.
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19: We've been investing in the U.S. now for 20 years, and this is one of the best times to be investing there. I mean, we are seeing huge amount of demand driven by, as I say, these big tech just taking sort of all of our projects. I normally mention one of these data points, but just one of the data centers that's being built south of Lisbon is going to represent 20% of Portugal's consumption. And so there, wow. And there are many others.
20: 20%.
19: One data center. And there's several others that have requested connections.
21: 6 months ago, the market was focused on, are we overbuilding? The biggest risk now is, can we build fast enough to keep these earnings moving in line with the stock prices of the entire ecosystem?
22: The problem, I think, is that the visibility on the future of the whole sector is very unclear. But just remember, 6 months ago, we were thinking it's the end of CPUs. And we're saying, and the CEO of NVIDIA is saying, we need more CPUs. Right? Yep. So things are changing very, very quickly.
23: It shows there's a massive drive in terms of, you know, asset allocation into semis, into AI, into the chip sector. Yep. So on an institutional basis, it's very difficult to see where incremental money comes into. In the meantime, retail investors have been borrowing money to buy into a borrowed, a leveraged product.
24: The thing that I'm watching very closely is on the memory side, and again, you were talking about this earlier, that memory can be commoditized. Memory can be ramped up more quickly. And I watch China there very closely, because if they ramp up memory, that's where I start to worry.
9: A few of our guests that we've been speaking to on the show this week, speaking to us about global AI expansion and whether critical suppliers can rise to meet the build-outs in demand for everything to do with AI, to do with memory and compute. Let us turn our attention to the markets in 3 minutes on the opening trade with Markets Live executive editor Mark Cudmore. So, Mark, clearly the AI story has been dominating the Asia trading session, and it's easy to conclude, therefore, that Europe has been losing out. But actually, this week, interesting that that this week European stocks are in danger of making gains. They have over the past 4 days as a whole. Oil is actually weaker than where it was, at a lower price than where it was at the start of the week, and yields are lower. So even on the story that we're worrying about, there is perhaps signs of tentative progress, or is that too much to hope for?
1: So I think there's two things there. I think, first of all, European stocks outperforming, that is the exception that proves the rule. I think you can go on assuming that European stocks will underperform for a long time to come. They have too few of the companies that the world wants, and they lack too many of the resources that the world is currently limited in access to because of the Strait of Hormuz. Separately, about the point of, you're absolutely right that markets are trading very optimistically around the strait. There is an assumption that there'll be some kind of fudged diplomatic resolution or close to it. I think there's a general assumption in the market that the US has no appetite to re-escalate, but that there must be a solution, because it would be disastrous if there isn't a solution. I'm slightly worried by that assumption. I maybe sympathize with the idea that it's probably the most likely outcome, but I feel like that probability is given like about 98% probability by the market, when in reality the two other outcomes, either US escalating or that we just don't get a resolution and the strait stays severely impaired for months to come, are sizable risks that are underappreciated by the market, and that is my worry going into the weekend.
8: Are we starting to see a few canaries though? Indonesia raising rates by 50 basis points this week. The Philippines, according to Goldman Sachs, likely to do an off-cycle hike. You got what's going on in Turkey. You're starting to see some cracks beginning to form, Mark. Do I need to pay attention to them?
1: Yeah, so if the strait doesn't open soon, you're going to see some real EM crises this year. We're already starting to see it in like Sri Lankan rupee, as you've mentioned. Philippines, Indonesia are large examples. India is a big country that might have some problems. Turkey, obviously, is a broken market, going to stay completely under pressure. So, if the strait doesn't open very soon, we've got some severe problems across many emerging markets. And so, it's a binary outcome. And the market's priced as if it's going to be resolved. If it doesn't get resolved soon, yeah, you've got a completely different trading scenario in the second half of this year if this doesn't get resolved in the coming weeks.
0: Do you expect some of the actions that we're seeing in emerging markets being repeated and copied here in Europe, here in the UK, in the months ahead if this continues?
1: One of the arguments I've talked to some emerging markets people specifically this week about, that EM crises are underpriced. And the pushback was, isn't it being underpriced everywhere? The risk be underpriced everywhere, including developed markets. I would say that the difference is that emerging markets, even if they're not as vulnerable on a superficial basis, they suffer much more catastrophic outcomes because the capital gets withdrawn to developed markets.
0: Mark, thank you very much indeed. Have a great weekend. Mark Cudmore with the details and with the analysis, the market view, of course, on some of the key themes. Let's get your stocks to watch right now this Friday with Charlie Wells. Charlie.
5: Good morning, Tom. So look, it's M&A and earnings that could be driving some of these individual stocks this morning. Let's start with that deal between Puig and Estée Lauder that has fallen apart for a number of reasons, according to people familiar with the matter, including compensation for cosmetics maker Charlotte Tilbury. Now, what we've seen is there could be pressure on Puig. That's some of the analysis that we're getting from JP Morgan, because what you see here is you see that big jump for Puig after the news of this potential acquisition at between 18 and 19 euros per share. So what we see, Puig has been trading at that level roughly since the news of this potential deal coming through. Does this put pressure on that share price? I think that's one key question for investors. Let's flip and take a look at some of that JP Morgan analysis, because talking about what is ahead, what does Puig, the fragrance maker, do next? It's really going to have to focus, according to Celine Panuti, on some of these top line slowdown issues, right? So thinking about the Middle East, thinking about the normalization in fragrances. Let's flip and talk about Richemont, because they just had a pretty strong earnings report out this morning. Their sales beat expectations for last year, but we see a lot of red here. There's been a lot in this luxury slowdown, but Richemont doing better than its competitors on a lot of these earnings stories. So does this take it out of the red a little more? Do we see a little bit of an uplift there? Let's flip and talk about one of the potentially biggest healthcare deals in Europe this year, Recordati. So this is CVC and GBL making an offer for the Italian pharmaceuticals company. And look, this could give CVC, which has really been controlling the company since 2018, it could give it more flexibility to spin off some of these business units of Recordati. So that is definitely one to watch later this morning.
9: Charlie, thank you very much. Charlie Wells with a rundown of the stocks. We watch Stellantis for another day. This was active after hours in the States yesterday, so that's one that will be in focus. In terms of the futures picture, then, we are expecting something of a positive session here in Europe. US futures also pointing higher.
8: It's been a positive week, amazingly, for European stocks, and it's been a really eclectic mix of companies that have been delivering that. So we'll watch that at the open. That's next. This is Bloomberg.
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0: Friday morning. How's it going? Let's talk about these markets. Yesterday's session, quite choppy in terms of the action we saw, particularly when it came to US equities. Quite a slow start to the day. This is where Europe went out. Then we bounced late in the day. A number of different factors behind that. Oil certainly is one of them that we were watching quite carefully yesterday afternoon. Really hard to decide exactly what is going on and what the real picture looks like. But we're coming on Friday morning. Straits still closed. Oil prices come up again, though they are down on the week, which is something to pay attention to. So quite a choppy picture. That does, though, give us a little bit of a lift, I think, into the European session this morning, Tom.
1: Yeah, we're set for potentially a fifth straight day of gains. Modest gains, but gains nonetheless for European stocks. They've notched four straight days of gains. We'll see if today is a fifth. Certainly, futures are pointing higher by 0.7%, despite the fact, to your point, that oil prices are high, at least today, but lower, to your point, on the day. Currently around 104, 105 on Brent. FTSE 100 futures looking to add just 35 points, pointing higher by 0.3%. DAX futures looking to add 194 points, pointing higher by 0.8%. The earnings story as well, another factor. Anna.
2: Let's talk about individual stocks, sectors that are in focus this Friday morning. And we'll start with the retail space and Puig, which is, of course, a business that's listed over in Spain, has a number of beauty brands and other things under its remit. And they've been in talks, of course, with Estee Lauder. Those talks have collapsed. Estee Lauder not buying Puig, and so we would expect to see some weakness in that stock at the start of trade. The UK retail space is broadly in focus as well, because UK retail sales dropped, of course, as the Iran war is leading to fewer car trips. So actually people pulling back on the car journeys. We'll see whether they're spending on other things. And Richemont is also in focus as we have numbers out there. And some really interesting commentary, Guy, from the chairman actually there, saying we have to think about turbulence as the new normal.
0: Yeah, he's talking about volatility. It's just being something he's got to get used to. Keep an eye on SAP this morning. The workday numbers will factor into what it does today. Keep an eye on the chemical sector. I think there's a JPM note out on that. These are the early indications. You've got a FTSE 100 that is flat and doing not very much. It was expected to be the underperformer today. We are already seeing that. The Stock 600 is up by 0.3%. You've got moves in other markets that I think are going to be worth paying attention to. It's going to be interesting to see what the IBEX does around the Puig story, the AEX, what is happening in terms of the semiconductor space story. That's all going to be interesting. So as expected, kind of 0.6%-0.7% to the upside, pretty much across the board. The DAX isn't open yet, but we are expecting a decent performance coming out of it as well. Tom.
1: Let's get you a take on some of the individual names then that are moving. We've been talking about Richemont, of course, in terms of the earnings story. Pretty positive. It's the jewellery space, of course, at the high end that is performing relatively well, as maybe people look to focus there in terms of their spending at the high end, at least, versus things like handbags. So that company is up currently at 4.3%. The luxury sector more broadly, of course, has been challenged by what's happening in the Middle East. Estee Micro in the chip space, of course, so linking to the broader AI theme. Is gaining 3.5%, so that's one of the best gainers as well. Just checking some of the stocks on the downside right now. We look at energy prices, of course, are up. You've got on the downside some of the biggest losses coming through for the likes of BP, down 1.3% despite the higher oil price. RWE also a little weaker, down 1.4%. But again, oil prices off for the week, Anna.
2: In terms of the sector picture then, we see what's going on with Richemont dominating the upside. So you've talked about the strength in consumer-facing companies, and that's what we see this morning. So Richemont is trading higher by 4% on the back of their numbers, which is an interesting one, especially as the chairman's been talking about the possibility of doing M&A. Cartier providing some resilience in the numbers seems to be the story there. And Tom, as you said, that there's an interesting dynamic at play with energy names, because that is the worst performing sector. BP down by just over 1%, and it's in good company with others in that space, despite the fact that we've got oil prices a little higher than the close. Now, the close of oil and the close of stocks is different. So it was a very volatile picture on oil yesterday, wasn't it, Bad? That explains some of that. Talking about vulnerability to oil prices, Guy.
0: Quick look at the Turkish stocks. So down 6% yesterday. Looks like they're bouncing a little bit today. Let's see what is happening here. Officials certainly are out this morning pushing very hard to signal stability. And we are seeing some response maybe in the market to that. It's obviously a market the foreigners don't play as much in anymore. So I'm just kind of wondering what is happening below the hood in terms of kind of how the market is being coordinated. Turkey says coordinated steps to be taken on disinflation. That's the latest line we've got out. I think Mehmet Şimşek is meeting with officials today to try and at least stabilize the situation. But after a big drop yesterday, if you look at the numbers in front of you, they indicate some signs of stabilization. What they don't indicate is a significant bounce. So yeah. We were down hard yesterday, and we are staying at those kinds of levels.
1: There's political risk and there's energy risk for Turkey.
0: Those two things are overlapping, though. Is the political risk being amplified because of what is happening in terms of the inflation rate in the country, the energy risk, which is pushing people towards the opposition, which is why the government maybe is responding in the way that it is?
2: We have this sort of fight-back statement coming through, as you say, from the government, the finance ministry releasing a statement on their economy meeting, saying that they have strong buffers against shocks. This according to the finance ministry over in Turkey. No doubt we will return to that theme a little bit later on. Let's bring into the conversation Sebastian Redler, who is European Equity Strategy Head at Bank of America Global Research, and he comes armed with a fund manager's survey. Sebastian, good morning.
3: Good morning.
2: Nice to see you. So we've had a little bit of discussion this morning about, yes, there's a sort of K-shaped economy in many senses, K-shaped stock markets, different things happening in different parts of the world, AI booming, worries still persisting about what's going on with energy markets. And we've seen, therefore, Asia doing fine, the US doing okay, stocks in Europe you'd think would be more beaten up, but actually even Europe's had a good week because oil prices have dropped, or a decent week, maybe not good. But you see pessimism returning on the European side, according to fund managers. So what's the story here?
3: So Europe very clearly, normally if you had told anybody at the start of the year, we're going to casually close the Strait of Hormuz for 2 months, you would have thought this is really a disaster scenario. And what has continued is the same story that we had for the last 4 years. Something really bad happens, a trade war, aggressive monetary tightening, and we're just cruising through it. So we really haven't seen the demand destruction. The only place in the global picture where data has weakened is Europe. PMIs are down, macro surprises are at the lowest level since 2023, credit conditions are now tightening very sharply. So everybody else in the rest of the world is bullish, but Europe is seeing the macro hit, so European equities are underperforming. But because the global picture is holding up in absolute terms, European stocks are down 2% from the peak. So Europe still holding up in absolute terms because of the strength in the global picture, but underperforming because you are the regional weak link.
2: You say credit conditions are tightening, so what is it in credit conditions that's tightening right now, Sebastian? We have expectations of rate hikes, of course, but spreads, have they been quite well behaved? Corporate spreads, have they stayed quite tight? They were tight going into this.
3: So we have to distinguish between financial conditions and credit conditions. Financial conditions is basically a market phenomenon. Credit conditions is the ECB goes to bank lending managers and say, by the way, guys, what are you expecting to do? Are you going to lend more? Are you going to lend less? We've effectively seen a recessionary turn in this quarter of bank lending managers saying, we're now going to pull back. We're not happy to extend credit in the same way. And it might be a combination of geopolitical risk and the expectation of tighter monetary policy. And typically, that's a key driver of actual credit flows, and it's a key driver of economic indicators like the PMI, like domestic demand growth, and so on.
1: Is that pointing to a risk around a potential credit crunch at some point?
3: No, I think it's not a credit. It's basically a sharp growth slowdown that takes GDP growth or final demand growth into mildly negative territory. And, of course, everybody's been watching the rest of the world. Now, in China in April, you started to see a weakening in the activity indicators. This is historically, if you get a big energy supply shock, this is what you would expect. Demand destruction, weakening growth. And so I would say in Europe, you're very clearly seeing it. In China, you're starting to see it. The big surprise is that you're not seeing it at all in the U.S. The labor market is holding up. The consumer is still spending. CapEx is going strong. And so now what we are asking is this going to be different this time? You get a big energy supply shock. Normally, the way that you balance demand and supply is you destroy demand via higher prices. But we're not seeing it in the U.S., and the U.S. will set the tone for the global picture. So the absolute key question in this moment is, will you get demand destruction, or is this time different?
1: Well, Walmart earnings suggested that people are starting to ration oil purchases. So there's evidence there, isn't there?
3: You're seeing a lot of hints. If you look at the real income growth for the consumer, it's in negative territory. That is typically very recessionary.
1: In the U.S.?
3: In the U.S., real consumer income growth is now in negative, three-month annualized. But what you're not seeing is, in aggregate, the consumer pulling back. What you're not seeing is corporates pulling back on hiring in response to weaker final demand. We're holding our breath. And our economists put it very nicely in the recent research note. They're saying, for now, you got the support of tax refunds, so you had the fiscal support. This is running out right now. The real test for the consumer starts here.
0: How are you going to hold your breath for?
3: I think, well, I'm holding my breath in two different ways. The first
0: that
3: question is
2: complicated.
0: Unpleasant.
3: Well, that's what you have to do as a market strategist. It's unpleasant, complicated, but also exciting, I would say. So you're holding where's the shock coming from? It's, of course, coming from the closure of the Strait of Hormuz. So we're holding our breath and saying, are you going to reopen that strait? Then secondly, if you don't reopen it, how long can you keep running down oil inventories to make up the shortfall? You're right now running the global economy with a 10% supply shortfall that you make up via the drawdown of inventories. And then if you, if at some point the inventories run out, how long will it take for the growth momentum to break? And I would say my best answers are the probability that the strait opens is far lower than what the market price is today. I think the equity market's pricing 90%. Prediction markets are saying it's a 30% probability that you reopen it by the end of June. And then if you don't get these supplies back soon, then within the next 3 months, you should start to see macro weakness, not just in Europe, not just in China, but also in the US.
0: Stock 600 is trading at 624 right now. Where should it be trading?
3: So in the, I would say your base case should be a probability weighted average of these different outcomes. The market is saying the only the positive outcome exists.
0: So so 64 is pricing in the 90% it opens.
3: This is pricing in virtually no risk of demand disruption. Yep. The AI investment boom continues. Yep. The consumer keeps spending, and there's not going to be any loss of growth momentum, and therefore no reason to increase risk.
0: So should that number start with a 5?
3: I think it should start with a 5.
0: What about a 4? How much lower could we go?
3: So basically, we have in our, what I'm saying is, if you were to get renewed escalation, or if you really get the energy supply shock, then you could go down 30-40%. But we don't know yet whether none of us knows where we're going. Mm-hmm. So my best estimate is basically a probability weighted average of these outcomes, and that for us is around 560, is around 10% downside, where you say maybe there's a 40% chance this all gets resolved, but there's an important chunk of the probability distribution that looks darker and that is not reflected in today's prices.
2: We've seen an incredible pivot in sentiment toward European stocks, haven't we, this year, Sebastian? Because before the war, we were busy asking questions about whether we were going to see the end of US exceptionalism in some way across all kinds of different assets, even though we had the AI boom taking place. And then we find ourselves in a, you described the rotation away from Europe as one of the sharpest pivots on record. That's the stakes here.
3: Yeah, I think there, I would say right now, I just was in the US for a marketing trip. I think there are three big consensus views. The first one is the one we just discussed, namely nothing can go wrong, energy crisis, just noise, it's going to work itself out. And I'm basically saying that's too complacent. Maybe it works itself out, but the risks are higher. The second top theme is the one that you mentioned, is people were very excited about the relative prospects for Europe. And it's not just the end of US exceptionalism, it's the prospect of German fiscal stimulus finally hitting and basically lifting growth momentum. As we see from the numbers, that is out. And everybody who was interested in Europe at the start of the year is no longer interested now. It's really fallen down the interest list. And then the third big theme, which is very interesting to me, is the belief that regardless of what happens to the real economy, regardless of what happens to energy supply, the AI investment boom is on autopilot. It is completely divorced from the rest of the macro picture and it will go on regardless. And I have my doubts. If everything goes well, of course, but this is a very energy intensive technology you're trying to launch into the middle of an energy crisis. Look at the cost of compute, the cost of a million tokens is going through the roof, which means this attractive cheap intelligence is increasingly not available. And of course, the AI investment boom, crucially, is financed by advertising revenues. Google and Meta, they're all advertising companies. They had 80% of their cash flow from advertising. 90% of that cash flow goes into AI investment. Advertising is very cyclical. It's very dependent on the consumer. If the consumer caves in, advertising will be down. The thing that fuels your investment boom will start to dry up.
2: There you go. There's the answer to that question we keep asking about what joins these narratives. Is the consumer joins the AI narrative to the oil narrative.
0: With what lag, I guess, is the question that you need to figure out. Mm. Always nice to see you. Thanks for stopping by to see us. Sebastian Redler, European Equity Strategy Head, joining us from Bank of America Global Research. The Core 6 looks like this. Let me show you some numbers, give you an idea of what is going on. It's a pretty positive picture across Europe this morning, from left to right. Let's dig into some of the other interesting elements, though, we are watching carefully this morning. The luxury space, definitely front and center. And Charlie, starting with Richemont.
4: That's exactly right. That is exactly right, Guy. We see a lot of green for this bling coming from Richemont. So they had a strong earnings report. And look, they are a harder luxury company. Those sorts of firms tend to do well in an uncertain market environment. And that strong earnings report really seems to be boosting Richemont this morning, despite the fact that the broader luxury sector really has been struggling. Let's flip and look at Deutsche Post, because they got an analyst upgrade from Deutsche Bank, with analysts talking about how they're in a pretty strong position position. Again, we've got a lot of this uncertainty that can really weigh on some of these parcel companies, on some of these shipping companies. But it's the strategic positioning of Deutsche Post that seems to be giving analysts a little bit of an optimistic take on this stock. So again, seeing the market like this, up well over 3%, nearly 4% for Deutsche Post. Let's flip and take broadly a look at software, because again, we were seeing that AI trade get a boost today in the markets. Let's start with SoftCap, because they just raised their outlook for the year ahead, talking about a lot of this AI demand giving them a lift. And they are an IT infrastructure company. So a lot of green this morning, really leading here amongst a lot of these big European software companies. But again, green when it comes to software. Let's end on BT Group, because they had a little bit of a challenging report yesterday. But also we heard that Bharti, that Indian conglomerate, wants to raise its stakes, according to reports. So we're seeing BT up over 2.3%. That could be linked to some of this interest from that Indian conglomerate this morning.
1: Charlie, thank you very much indeed. Let's check back in then. You were talking about Richemont. We can talk now about Puig, because this is also within the luxury space. Slightly different. This is about what has been a potential takeover that has now collapsed. And the stock is down heavily, down around 13% on the back of that news then, Anna.
2: Safe to say the market didn't particularly see the value in this one. When you see Estee Lauder about 16% after hours on the back of this collapsing, and Puig, there's a substantial reaction there, isn't it? But certainly from an Estee Lauder perspective, analysts had been doubtful of whether they could integrate this.
0: Yeah, this was definitely a challenge. So maybe we should have seen this coming. It's interesting they're pointing at sort of Charlotte Tilbury, but I think there were bigger challenges that maybe would have been faced.
1: Yeah, analysts have pointed out the fact that Estee Lauder is going through its own restructuring and taking on a deal of this size and scope at that time would prove challenging. So we will get more details and analysis on that story in the next block. Coming up, though, Turkey's stock market stabilizing this morning after slumping 6% yesterday after a court removed the leader of the country's main opposition. We have more on that, the latest developments and the impacts across the EM space. Stay with us. This is Bloomberg.
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1: Welcome back to The Open Trade. Happy Friday. European stocks then set for a fifth straight day of gains across the benchmark. You've seen gains of 0.5%, despite the fact that oil prices are higher on the day, lower on the week. Yields are lower as well. That is also a positive catalyst. DAX is currently up 0.7%, so outperforming the likes of the FTSE, which is edging up just 28 points, up 0.3%. But again, you're on track for a fifth day, straight day of gains for European stocks, Anna.
2: Let's talk about some of the sectors in focus. And one of those is luxury retail and retail of various forms. But Richemont is in focus, up by 2.6%. Richemont reported full-year sales that rose more than expected. It's launched a new share buyback. Andrea Felsted, Bloomberg opinion columnist, is here with us to talk about Richemont. We'll also get your thoughts on Puig and Estée Lauder, because that one is certainly moving as well this morning. Andrea, I mean, how much read-across is there from a company that sells a lot of Cartier necklaces to the rest of retail? Because it does seem as if it's having a bit of a positive halo effect.
16: It's probably limited, because jewellery has just been the sector that has really outperformed. Jewellery's been really in vogue because, ironically, up until now at least, the prices for jewellery haven't gone up as much as handbags. So actually buying a Cartier bracelet or a Cartier watch is you know, cheaper or better value for money than buying a bag. So plus, you know, the luxury sector's matured. You know, we've all been buying it bags for sort of 20 years, and now we're moving into a different stage of the luxury market where jewellery, we've moved on from knit bag to a knit necklace.
17: What's a knit necklace?
16: It's either the Van Cleef and Arpels.
1: You say a knit necklace?
16: So the big one has been the Van Cleef and Arpels clover necklace. You have these clover motifs,
17: I've seen a few of those.
16: Long necklaces.
2: And you can't move for those, though.
16: That's the question. Is it now becoming overexposed? The other one that is gaining a lot of ground and that LVMH did very well is Tiffany's Hardware. This is quite chunky chains and variants of chains. That's definitely one to watch.
1: I can see Guy Johnson on chunky chains.
0: I'm just trying to think my way through this process.

0: of a load of brands like Charlotte Tilbury or Rabanne Fragrances was just a step too far. I mean, the Lauder argument was we're just sort of towards the end of this process. It will have a long closing and Tweed will be the next stage of growth. So if you take that, if you maybe think about that, then does it come back when Estée Lauder's further down the line, or does someone else come in for Estée Lauder? I mean, the one that has been talked about is Unilever, but they've just done a deal to sell the rest of their food businesses to McCormick. Investors don't like that either. Mm-hmm. So it's got to make a good fist of that, have some credibility.
1: Who could they be interested in? Sorry, Unilever?
0: I think it would be Estée Lauder. People have talked about Puig as well, but I think it's much more likely to be Estée Lauder than Puig. But I don't think that's going to happen now because of the McCormick deal.
1: Yeah, I mean, so back to why this fell apart. I mean, what does it tell us about the difficulty of doing these deals, that a change of control clause that Charlotte Tilbury had attached to her namesake brand is one of the things, at least, that made this difficult?
0: Yeah, I mean, it's always complicated when you've got these big... You've got these big name cosmetics brands, and she was one of the reasons why Estée Lauder wanted it. So we think over here that Charlotte Tilbury is quite, not over, but it's quite, you know, mainstream. Mm. Everybody knows it. How much further has it got to go? In the US, it's still got a lot more growth. So it's probably quite an important part of the deal to get that over the line, to get the growth in the US.
2: Andrew, thank you very much indeed. Andrew Felser, Bloomberg Opinion columnist. Later this morning, by the way, we have a rare exclusive interview with the CEO of Zara owner Inditex. That is at 9:30 a.m. London time, so stay tuned for that interview.
3: OK, let's talk about what's happening in Turkey this morning. Big move yesterday to the downside on the stock exchange. You can see we're getting a small bounce this morning. On a two-day basis, you are still down circa 4% and a bit, nearly 5%. So that is the state of the stock market. Obviously, the currency has been under significant pressure for quite some time. This is a country that imports a lot of energy. You've got a political crisis that feels like it's kind of stemming off an economic crisis. The two obviously are heavily mixed together in terms of what is happening here. Yesterday, we've got a circuit breaker moving through. Let's talk a little bit about kind of what is happening with the political crisis and how this is relating back into the markets. Selva Bahar Baziki joins us now, Turkey economist at Bloomberg Economist. We've had this ruling that relates to the opposition party and the effective ousting of the current opposition party leader. But this kind of obviously relates back to the kind of the past opposition leader who is now in jail. Just kind of talk me through why the markets are reacting so violently to all of this and how the significance relates to the Turkish economy as well.
4: Good morning. This is a very significant escalation in Turkey's political trajectory. It's arguably one of the most consequential steps, actually, since the jailing of Istanbul's elected mayor, Ekrem İmamoğlu, about a year ago. Now, the core issue is that it strikes at the organizational structure of the core main opposition party, and it removes the leadership, it removes the face of what was seen as the reunifying force after the local and the general elections last year. With the leadership change in the party now challenged, it remains to be seen how strong of a rebound we can expect from the party and over what term. Now, this is just the last step in a series of judicial steps against the opposition party. We've had the jailing, as you know, the first detention and the jailing of the Istanbul's elected mayor, Ekrem İmamoğlu, who was a presidential hopeful in the coming elections. And since then, several heads from the key opposition party have been detained as well. So taking the whole thing together, of course, that eats away at lira confidence. The lira suffered as a result early today. We think that the central bank's initial response was to intervene in FX currency markets. Our news colleagues have reported about $6 billion U.S. dollars of intervention in just one day following the news, which arrived late last night. So going forward, the policy scheme is going to be targeting a pro-lira stance, trying to protect the savers and also to increase the attractiveness of the currency to regain some of the sentiment back.
2: Okay, just very briefly, what have the top economic policy officials said today? Just very briefly.
4: Yeah, the Following the top meeting earlier today, there was a very generic statement released saying coordinated steps would be taken. We expect the government

0: This is the Opening Trade. We're 30 minutes into your Friday session. There's the now pretty usual rinse and repeat volatility uncertainty when it comes to Iran leading up to the weekend. So obviously that could be and is a factor for investors. Nonetheless, five straight days of gains right now for European stocks. Let's see if that holds across the benchmark, gains of 0.7%. We're seeing yields lower. Oil prices lower on the week, up today in the session. Up 0.8% on the DAX over in Germany. Gains of 0.6% over in France, and a slightly weaker session versus its peers here in the UK. The FTSE 100 adding 44 points, up 0.4%. Guy, what are you seeing?
1: Buoyant but unconvincing would be the way that maybe I would put what we're seeing in the markets this morning. Look at this picture tells you the buoyant bit. 467 up, only 120 down. So, yeah, more buyers than sellers. But are there more buyers than sellers? This is the volume picture that we are watching. Volume remains quite light. What does that tell us about kind of how convincing what we are seeing on the screen in front of us really is? Richemont is up very strongly on the back of its numbers. Nice numbers coming through. Hard jewellery doing very well. But so maybe getting used to more turbulence. That's the narrative. Stellantis on its investment up by 3.2%. It's investing across its brands. The market likes what it's hearing. Infineon in the chip space doing well as well on the back of the AI trade continuing. That narrative is there. So that's the picture we're seeing on the upside, which is dominant. On the downside, we talked about Puig. It is down by 14%. The Charlotte Tilbury story seems to have upended the Estee Lauder acquisition. The stock is definitely responding to the downside on that. More updated numbers coming through from Julius Baer this morning. It is down by 8.4%. And oil stocks are a little softer, which is interesting. On the week, we are down on the oil story. Today, we're bouncing a little bit. More volatility expected. But BP, it's interesting that how the oil stocks have not actually delivered that much upside, despite what we're seeing in terms of the oil price picture. Anyway, we are down by 1%, Anna.
2: Let's get an update then, Guy, on some of the other stories we're covering this morning. And we start with the geopolitics. Iran says the latest peace plan from the United States partly bridges the gap between the two sides. But then subsequent comments from its supreme leader about Tehran's nuclear stockpile, along with the dispute over tolls in the Strait of Hormuz, are clouding the outlook for a breakthrough. The conflicting statements on key issues leaves it unclear if the two sides are any closer to a deal after renewed threats of escalation in recent days. The US president says he's sending an extra 5,000 troops to Poland in an apparent backtrack on a plan to suspend an army deployment to the country. Last week, the Pentagon said it was pausing plans to send about 4,000 soldiers to Poland, even though some were already there, or at least were on their way. Donald Trump says the decision to reverse course follows the election of President Kiril Navroki, who came to power nearly a year ago. Bloomberg has learned that the EU will propose temporarily lifting sanctions on a major Chinese chip supplier just weeks after it included the company in its 20th sanctions package against Russia. European automakers had lobbied the EU for a delay to the ban, saying that the measure would cause stocks to be depleted in weeks and calling for more time to find alternate suppliers. Tom.
0: OK, let's get more details on what's happening in terms of shortages beyond oil when it comes to the closure of the Straits of Hormuz, because the United Nations warns that an additional 45 million people face acute food insecurity as the Strait of Hormuz blockade cripples global fertilizer supplies. The World Bank expects fertilizer prices to rise by nearly a third this year. Sven Tore Holsether, president and CEO of Norwegian chemical company Yara International, joins us now. Sir, thank you for your time. So, a big producer of fertilizers. When I ask about constraints, the most acute constraints that your business is facing right now, of course, you have to factor in freight costs, ammonia, feedstock from gas. What for you is top of mind in terms of the shortages that you're seeing that is impacting fertilizer prices right now?
3: Well, it is already a very dire situation, and fertilizer is not just another commodity. Half of the world's food production is a direct result on the farmers' ability to put fertilizer into their fields. And we were already in a demand-driven market before the crisis in the Middle East, and this has a direct impact on the flow of fertilizer. One-third of global urea export is going through the Strait of Hormuz, and when we look at the trade patterns here, that fertilizer flow to Southeast Asia, to Africa, to Latin America. But these are global markets, and it's impacting the prices to farmers across the world. And when we look at the global reference prices, they're up by 50% compared to where they were before the crisis.
0: Have you had to trim production then? What is this doing to production, particularly when we think about that shortage in terms of the flow of urea that is so essential to the production of fertilizers, as you say?
3: Not in Yara, because we are a battle-proven organization, and we've really been through challenging times ever since the energy crisis hit Europe in already in the summer of 2021. And we've invested in our assets. We've created flexibility in order to shift ammonia across the world to maintain finished goods production. And we're running at full blast in Yara right now, doing our utmost to serve the farmers. But that's not the case for the whole industry, and that is the key challenge right now, that there is a lot of fertilizer production behind the Strait of Hormuz now, where either production is not happening or they're not able to reach the market. And that is creating issues across the world and putting additional burdens on the shoulders of the farmers. They were not very profitable before the crisis. Now they're hit with higher diesel prices for their tractors. It's higher fertilizer costs. And yet at the same time, there's only limited, but now starting to be an impact in crop prices as well. So it's hitting their margins right now.
1: Svein, good morning. It's Guy. How much higher do you think crop prices will go from here? What kind of inflation rate do you think we're going to see in food?
3: And this is the big question, right? It's very difficult to predict that because there are so many variables here, including weather patterns, right? But if you look now at the winter wheat crops in the U.S., there are some warning signs there that the yields are slightly lower, which means that we've seen an increase in wheat prices. But this might take some time before it spills into the crop prices themselves. But keeping in mind that half of the world's food production is because of fertilizer, if the farmers are not able to apply the right agronomic amount of fertilizer into the field, it will impact the next season's harvest. And that's something that I saw as close as where I'm at right now in Norway as well, that farmers had fertilizer in stock, they used that, but then they need to replenish, and that could also affect future yields and harvests.
1: Europe has lost an awful lot of its ammonia capacity, its fertilizer capacity over the last few years. Obviously, now that looks like a mistake. What do you think European governments should do next? And how are you thinking about where you are going to invest? Are you going to invest in the United States? Or do you think now we're moving into a phase where actually investing in Europe would be the right thing to do?
3: Well, the thing is that Europe already has the plan. It's called the Draghi Report, and that's now 1.5 years ago that was launched, and the progress is alarmingly slow in order to create an enabling environment for critical industries to invest and prosper in Europe. So that lack of progress is definitely impacting the whole chemical industry, including the fertilizer industry as well. Now, in Yara, we are in a fortunate position that we have flexibility. We don't have to produce the most energy-intensive part of the production in Europe. We can produce 75% of our finished goods with imported product. And that's why we're looking globally at this. We're using flexibility globally today. And then we're looking at the increasing investments in the U.S. on ammonia to bring that into Europe in order to sustain our production here and serve our European customers with fertilizer.
2: Svein, you mentioned the Draghi report. We have seen Europe taking action more specifically around fertilizer with this fertilizer action plan. Do you think it goes far enough?
3: It helps, but at the end of the day, producing fertilizer is also very energy intensive. As an example, Yara is likely the largest industrial consumer of natural gas in Europe, and we use that to produce fertilizer. And so is the case for many other fertilizer producers as well, including the chemical industry. And when we're now operating with an energy cost in Europe that is not only slightly higher than competing regions like the U.S., but it's a multiple of it, then we need a massive move now into increasing energy production, and that's going way too slow. And that has big implications for the future. So it helps, but much more is needed to be done here in order to ensure competitiveness in Europe.
2: Okay, much more is needed. Okay, you say that Yara is battle-proven, Sven, and I wonder, with that in mind, can you compare the stress that is being applied to your company and the sector as a result of these developments? Can you compare and contrast that with 2022?
3: Yeah, there are some clear similarities on how it hits energy costs, how it hits the fertilizer industry, but there are also some clear differences as well. And last time it was in terms of energy shock and flow of product, it hit Europe quite hard in isolation. Now it's a much broader impact globally. And then one important thing to keep in mind here is that when Russia attacked Ukraine, it was one food superpower going to war with another food superpower. Ukraine is a major food producer for the rest of the world, and then it had an immediate impact also on food prices across the world, which meant that farmers saw increased sales prices for their crops, which meant that they were able to increase production also profitably. Now, with the crisis in the Middle East right now, it has an upstream impact, but not the same downstream impact as we saw last time.
0: Sven, you talked about that significant gap in terms of the energy price differential in Europe versus the US and elsewhere. And the urgency to address that. If that is not addressed at the speed and pace that you suggest it needs to be in terms of production of additional energy, what does that mean?
3: Well, what it already means is that if you look at the chemical industry in Europe, it's operating at a much lower level now than it did before 2021 and 2022. A lot of investments in new builds are happening in other parts of the world. So as Europe is trying to reduce the dependency on energy, we're losing competitiveness in other sectors. And that again, so we're moving critical products that should be produced in Europe to other parts of the world, and then we're creating new vulnerabilities as a result of this.
1: Yeah. So this is a strategic imperative that Europe now needs to not think of this as an economic necessity, i.e. we move to new energy sources, but this is a strategic imperative. How important do you think this is going to be over the next few years? How vulnerable will Europe leave itself?
3: Yeah, no, I am puzzled. I mean, how many warnings do we need to get here? We had a clear warning in 21, 22 on how dependent we were on Russia for energy supplies and low energy prices. That came as a huge shock to the economies and to the industries. And to see now that with the crisis in the Middle East, we yet again have another significant increase in energy prices, but also exposing other vulnerabilities in the European economy and production as a result of this. So yes, we need to take these signals now. And then we have the Draghi report. It is very clear on where we need to go. Now it's down to execution, and we need to deliver on that with more urgency than what is happening right now.
2: And Sven, how does this link to the debates about decarbonizing fertilizers? On the one hand, it might seem like a distraction and not the area of focus. On the other, maybe medium term, some people argue that this can be the solution to more resilience for Europe. What's your view?
3: Yeah, we have to do both at the same time. And climate change is happening. We have extreme weather across the world. And I mean, we're supplying farmers across the world. And it's there are very few occupations harder hit by climate change than being a farmer. They're working out in nature and they're exposed to extreme weather. So we need to do both things at the same time. Now at Yara, we have already reduced our emissions by close to 50%. And we're continuing now on the hard to abate part of it as well. This year, we will launch our carbon capture and storage in the Netherlands, capturing 800,000 tons of CO2 a year. It's the biggest industrial decarbonization with carbon capture and storage in Europe taking place right now. But at the same time, it's about creating a level playing field, right? So we're paying for emissions in Europe, and then there needs to be protection. And that's where we have the carbon border adjustment mechanism to try to create that level playing field. But at the same time, it's it's important that this is not just been put on the shoulders of farmers that need to pay more for the products. This needs to be supported with incentives to ensure that it's evenly spread and that we're doing this together. But I really do think that we need to do two things at the same time now, to both decarbonize and also build resilient and competitive industries for the future.
2: Sven, thank you very much. Thanks for your time. Sven Touré Holsether, President and CEO of Yara International. Much more ahead. This is Bloomberg.
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7: Welcome back. You're watching the opening trade. We are 48 minutes into the session, this Friday session, and we are still higher in Europe. We are off our highs, which is worth bearing in mind. So we faded a little bit. And you've seen a similar move kind of over in the United States. US futures are a little lower as well. They're not lower. They're lower than they were. So they're still positive, but a little lower than they were.
8: Okay, those are the markets. We're still dealing with the fallout from Standard Chartered. Remember, we've been covering this story all week. The CEO, Bill Winters, earlier on this week, using the phrase lower value human capital when talking about AI and the jobs market. Well, now the CEO apologising, this time online, with some commentary that's been posted by the company, saying he knows that his comments have caused some upset to some colleagues. And so in response, as the fight back continues, he's posted the entire context, the wider context around those comments, which does paint a slightly different, perhaps more nuanced picture around the development of the labour market and AI. So he would be urging people to go and read those fuller comments, I suppose. But this in the face of regulators even raising questions and raising queries about these comments from the CEO.
9: Yeah, a number of other bank executives as well and CEOs asked about their views on the AI impact on the labour force on the back of that controversy. Let's look ahead to what else we are watching throughout the day. Then gathering of NATO foreign ministers is taking place in Sweden. Marco Rubio will be meeting with his Turkish counterpart, the Turkish foreign minister, at a pretty challenging time for Turkey. That's at 2 p.m. UK time. 9 a.m. UK time, we're going to get the German IFO Business Climate Survey. That's after the PMI data came in pretty weak for Germany earlier this week. At 9:30 a.m. UK time, it's the turn of ECB President Christine Lagarde to speak. We'll be listening, of course, for any comments she has on the inflation challenges, the growth challenges of the Eurozone. 3 p.m. UK time, University of Michigan Sentiment Survey. And at 4 p.m. UK time, Kevin Warsh will be sworn in as Fed chair by Trump at a challenging time for the Federal Reserve in terms of their future decision-making and pressure potentially from the Trump administration to lower rates. Let's get back to what is happening across the markets right now. Bring in Bloomberg MLive strategist Adam Linton. Adam, you're thinking about the IFO Institute survey out of Germany. Why is that on your mind today?
10: Yeah, I mean, it follows hot on the heels from those PMI metrics we saw yesterday, which were relatively soft. You know, it's teeing us up for a Q2 contraction, very much overshadowing the Q1 data that we saw earlier. And I think the key takeaway, what we've seen so far from survey data, is yes, input costs are surging, but they're really struggling to pass them on to, you know, the end consumer. And so, you know, from an equity standpoint, that's obviously a negative, and that's consistent with, you know, Bloomberg survey data out today, which says that Stoxx 600 is going to go nowhere for the rest of the year. In terms of what that means from ECB reaction function, you know, I mean, we've been relatively consistent saying the parallels for 2022, you know, don't really hold water. We think that any, you know, kind of hike in cycle by the ECB will be relatively shallow. 101. Yes, they're priced to hike next month, but it seems that's more for the purpose of credibility. And I think we're kind of seeing growth and inflation come better into balance. And if that is the case, we might potentially see a bit of a ceiling on some of the front-end yields across European curves. And I think the penny's dropping a little bit in FX markets as well. So we've seen euro dollar on the back foot. Part of that's obviously the dollar leg of the equation. Fed hike expectations, they've been ratcheted up. And we could see a bit of further jolt to that move. We've got Waller today, who's obviously a key signaller on the FOMC.
7: How are you feeling about the yen?
10: Yen, so I think, you know, look, dollar-yen fundamentals, they argue for upside in dollar-yen, but I think the risk-reward isn't particularly appealing at these levels. I mean, if you look at the fundamentals for the dollar, we had hot inflation, the Iran war continues to rumble on, and like I said, Waller could potentially give this a bit of further momentum today. For the yen side, yes, they'll probably hike next month, it's about 80% price, but ultimately, you know, real rate's still deeply negative. People aren't looking for a mass hiking cycle from Japan at these levels. We've also seen a bit of fiscal angst return this week with you know, the U-turn on the need for an extra budget. So yes, that would suggest higher upside in dollar yen, but this 160 level is kind of a line in the sand for Japanese authorities, and they like to intervene at times of low liquidity, and that's what we get this weekend. So Monday, you've got UK, US out, obviously London, New York, massive pools of liquidity for the FX market. Japanese officials, they've still got plenty of firepower, and yes, intervention efforts haven't been particularly fruitful thus far. We've also seen comments from this week. It seems like US and Japan are on the same page. There is still the risk we do potentially get a coordinated response between the US and Japan.
8: Okay, Adam, thank you very much. Bloomberg Markets Live strategist Adam Linton. So a long weekend perhaps features some Japanese FX intervention. It also features football. That's my attempt at making these two stories. That was difficult. Lionel Messi has joined an elite club. No, he has not moved clubs, but he's, you know, he's still at Inter Miami. But he's joined an elite club. That is the Billionaire Club. Widely considered one of football's greatest players, the Argentine's net worth has now surpassed $1 billion. We're joined by Bloomberg's Spain Bureau Chief, Rodrigo Orihuela, who has the analysis you need this Friday on Messi's fortunes. Good to see you, Rodrigo. So how did Messi make it to this point then? How did he accumulate this wealth?
11: So, good morning to you. And one thing that's interesting about Messi's case compared to other players, other athletes in general, is that he has done it, A, while being active, which is a rarity in itself. Cristiano Ronaldo also did it, but people like Michael Jordan only reached the status after they retired. So that's the first point, that he did it while he was still playing. The other point, which is super interesting, is that the bulk of his earnings are linked to actual salaries and compensation and things like equity options while he is a player, rather than through sponsorships and business business he has outside the field. So that's what makes him really unique, that most of it comes because of what he gets paid for playing.
12: Yeah, we talk about it being a club. Like, it's only just become a club, hasn't it? Because Ronaldo's the only other kind of football billionaire, so I guess it is now a club. How do these two compare?
11: So yes, it is a club. I think when we talk about the club here, it's more than only footballers, because there aren't that many athletes in general. And as you say, there's only two footballers who've reached that level. Cristiano Ronaldo did it last year. The two players are extremely different. I mean, as an Argentine, I'll just take a little point of contention there with Anna and say that he is undoubtedly the best player ever. But some would say that maybe Cristiano could have fought for that title. But,
8: did I say otherwise? But recall.
11: Yeah. You said he could be, but anyway, we'll move on from that.
8: Okay.
11: But one thing with Cristiano is that Cristiano was very focused on the marketing machine, on building the brand Cristiano Ronaldo. Messi has never been a brand builder in the sense that he isn't a brand in himself. And also his first few years while he was playing, his whole personality made it difficult to sell him because he's so shy and such an introvert, something he has spoken about publicly. In a recent interview, he said that one of his favorite things in the world is to be watching television all by himself at home when his kids leave. And so that is the big difference between him and Cristiano. Cristiano is very focused on business. Messi is not. When you go into the website of his real estate trust, it's called Edificio Ross Tower, you even see in the kind of properties he owns. They talk about parking lots, they talk about run-of-the-mill office buildings. They don't talk about high, glamorous hotels or restaurants. And so that is the big difference between the two, I would say.
9: Okay, really interesting. Putting his money into parking lots. There we go. Rodrigo Orihuela, thank you very much indeed for that fantastic story. You can get more details, of course, on the terminal and on Bloomberg.com. We're thinking about other weekends then. This sets us up nicely in terms of what to be watching.
12: Yeah. Selhurst Park.
9: Selhurst Park. Gooners will be lifting the trophy, whatever the result, of course, of that game on Sunday afternoon, won the Premier League.
8: And if you want more glamour than the parking lots we were just discussing, there's Cannes.
9: I thought you were going to say there's Guy Johnson's wardrobe, but there's also
12: Cannes. I think we all know that's not true.
8: It's going to be hot for Roland Garros. It's going to be hot for Cannes. It's going to be a hot weekend.
12: It's going to be a hot weekend. Canadian Grand Prix. Anyway, have a great weekend, folks. This is Bloomberg.
5: 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And on TuneIn's Classic Rock Hits, you'll find only the best in high-octane awesomeness. 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
16: Signs of progress in Iran talks, but a stalemate over nuclear ambitions and tolls in the Strait of Hormuz. We discuss all of this with Eleanor Carrois, the French deputy foreign minister. Kevin Warsh is said to be sworn in as chair of the U.S. Federal Reserve. 10-year yields hovering near the highest level that any incoming Fed chair has had to face since Alan Greenspan in 1987. And footballing maestro Lionel Messi has joined his long-term rival Cristiano Ronaldo in the sporting billionaire club. So there's a lot of news, geopolitics, but also a little bit of sports. What I'm also looking forward to is a rare exclusive interview this hour with Oscar Garcia Maceiras, the Inditex chief executive. That's at 9:30 a.m. London time. He'll be joining me here in the studio in London, and we'll discuss the consumer outlook, how the company became the world's largest fashion retailer. But first thing is first, as always, let's look at stocks and S&P 500 futures heading for the longest streak of weekly wins since 2023. This comes as there's more and more hopes that the U.S. and Iran are moving closer to a peace deal, and there's also a little bit of enthusiasm for AI driving global equities higher. Now, there is quite a lot to talk about in the bond market. You can see U.S. 10-year yields at 4.5697. We're getting that German May IFO business confidence. That's coming in 84.9. The estimate was 84.2. So for the conversations that matter and the insights you need, let's get started.

0: newsmakers, and market movers. This is The Pulse with Francine Lacqua.
1: Well, good morning, everyone, and welcome to The Pulse. I'm Francine Lacqua here in London. We definitely have a packed show with the French Deputy Foreign Minister, plus our exclusive conversation with the Inditex Chief Executive. But first, the AI trade is offsetting the stalemate in the Strait of Hormuz between Iran and the U.S. Now, peace talks between the two have been clouded by Tehran's comments on its nuclear stockpile and, of course, the dispute over tolls in Hormuz. Well, let's bring in Wei Li, BlackRock's Global Chief Investment Strategist. Wei, as always, thank you so much for joining us. Every time you come on, we talk about the fact that actually equities are saying one thing, mainly because of the AI trade, and actually global bonds focusing on inflation. Who's right?
2: Well, I think both are right, because AI is the reconciliatory factor between kind of what markets are doing, pricing in stagflationary impact of the Middle East disruption, and also what is happening in the micro space, which is the earnings and AI space. So I would say that, we're quite far along in this war now. And at this point, the macro impact is very clear. You look at yesterday's PMI, you look at how Europe has been affected. So our estimate of global macro impact at this point of the Strait of Hormuz being shut for so long is about 0.5% of global GDP hit. In terms of inflation impact, we're talking about 1% headline inflation push higher for this year. And no wonder markets are pricing out rate cuts and now pricing in more rate hikes to reflect the stagflationary shock from the supply disruption.
1: So, wait, I mean, we also have the, of course, confirmation of Kevin Warsh as the next Fed chair. What are you expecting from the Fed?
2: Well, markets priced out the two cuts at the beginning of the year to now even looking at probability of hikes for this year. We think that's appropriate because not only the headline inflation is being affected by supply disruption, but even if the Fed were to look through that, because it is, it could be one time, it could be temporary, we're still talking about underlying inflation running hot. You look at labor market, there is very little sign of slack. You look at core services and core goods, the core goods stopped kind of falling and core services still is quite persistent. So you bring all of this together, even if the Fed wants to look through the headline impact, we're still talking about the Fed staying put for a while.
1: Yeah, it certainly seems hard at this point to look through it. Wei, don't go anywhere. Wei Li stays with us because we also need to speak a little bit about Germany. The Germany May IFO Business Confident Index coming in a little bit better than expected. Let's get straight to Clemens Fuest, the president of the IFO Institute, who joins us now. Mr. Fuest, when you look at the numbers, but when you also look at the underlying inflationary pressure, it's been nearly 3 months since the U.S.-Iran war started. How are businesses in Germany dealing with these more elevated costs?
3: After the shock of the war, which could be seen in the numbers in March and April, we now have a slight stabilization. So businesses are trying to adapt to this new situation. Nevertheless, they are facing challenges. If we look at supply chains, for instance, before the war, 5% of all companies were telling us we have trouble with supplies, we have bottlenecks, and now we are at 16%. So that's a huge increase, and that will add to inflationary pressures. We also see this in price expectations. Companies are telling us, yes, we are more likely now to increase prices. So despite the stabilization at the moment, the situation is still very fragile and companies are struggling.
1: So what does that mean in terms of GDP growth? Are we looking at a contraction possibly in the second quarter? And is there a real risk of a recession or a contraction for the full year?
3: Well, given that we have a slight improvement in the index now and a slight improvement in expectations, we think that we will probably get something like stagnation in the second quarter, may even be slightly negative, but we do not see a recession. Of course, this is conditional on assuming that the Iran war, that the hostilities are really over. Of course, a lot depends on the opening of the Strait of Hormuz, but currently we don't see a recession. We see lower growth in Germany, but we don't see a recession.
1: How do you think the government has been reacting to the economic shock? I know the chancellor is not exactly popular right now in Germany.
3: The trouble is expectations in the population, I think, as in other countries, are very high as to what the government can do. And this is a classical supply shock. So there isn't very much the government can do. The government has cut petrol taxes like in other countries. That's popular, although it's not the smartest way, most economists would say, to respond to this crisis. The government is already spending a lot. The deficit is growing very quickly. So there isn't really much the government can do. The government is now considering extending the petrol tax cut because normally it would end at the beginning of the summer holidays. So I think we can expect an extension of that cut. But the impact will probably not be very large. There isn't much the government can do.
1: Mr. Fuster, let's also talk a little bit about market expectation of an ECB rate hike. So the market is expecting something in June and then possibly a second rate hike, by the end of the year. Do you think there's any other choice at this point? And what impact would that have on German businesses?
3: Well, I guess the alternative would be to say, OK, we look through this shock and we'll expect energy prices to come down. So we do nothing. But the risk is, of course, that inflation will be running away. And given that we do not just have issues with energy prices, but also with supply chains, we are really set up for an increase in inflation. So my view is it would be prudent for the ECB to raise rates later in the year if nothing changes. And the impact on businesses may not be so strong because I think markets have anticipated a lot of that. So interest rates have increased. We see this in construction where the industry is struggling and projects are being cancelled due to financing restrictions. So I think the prudent move will probably be indeed to hike in the autumn. But of course, that depends on how the situation develops.
1: Okay, so you would delay a hike because would that have, I mean, if there's a hike in June, would that significantly, materially impact the economy, you think, or business confidence?
3: I don't think it would impact business confidence very much, but it would certainly not make things better. And I think in June, in the current situation, there is still a chance that we have some kind of deal in Iran and that energy markets improve. So I think the option to try and look through this shock is not off the table, but things will be different in the autumn. If we continue to have this crisis, I think that will be the time to hike the rates.
1: Mr. Fuster, thank you so much for joining us. That was Clemens Fuster, president of the IFO Institute, still with us. Wei Li, BlackRock's global chief investment strategist. Wei, we'll get on to talking about earnings expectations, which actually have been quite strong, and we'll talk about AI. But is there a risk of a policy mistake from central banks?
2: Well, right now, markets are pricing all major developed market central banks hiking this year to varying degrees. And this compares to some central banks priced to cut at the beginning of the year. So there is a meaningful kind of repricing pivot. And the nature of the supply shock is stagflationary. So obviously, the trade-off between inflation on the one hand and growth stagnating is becoming tougher. And I would also note that the latest round of repricing is mostly driven by real rates, which would tighten financial conditions that have been easing. So all of that could weigh on growth, which is very, very difficult to manage. So it's a tricky time to be a central banker right now.
1: Yeah, is it even a trickier time to be in Europe? Because, of course, what's supporting a lot of, for example, the U.S. economy or U.S. valuations is AI. Earnings season was actually okay, across the board. But will Europe take the brunt of a possible correction?
2: It might be tougher here because micro is macro and AI micro is driving the macro picture in the U.S., which provides a bit of a buffer in terms of the headline growth. We see that coming through in the GDP data. We see that coming through in the trade data. In Europe, there isn't as much kind of tech investment pushing up growth, which makes the trade-off a bit tougher, which is why even though yesterday you look at PMI disappointing to the downside, markets are still pricing two hikes for this year, which makes it really quite challenging, which is why we prefer from an investment perspective U.S. equities advantages over European equities at this point.
1: Wei, let's also talk about geopolitics. Wei Li, of course, stays with us. We heard from the NATO Secretary General Mark Rutte. He's meeting NATO foreign ministers this hour. He said allies are talking about a potential role for the military alliance in the Strait of Hormuz. Now, one of those members, France, remains one of the few Western countries to maintain frequent contact with Iranian officials at the highest level. So let's discuss all of this with Eleonore Carroix, the French Deputy Foreign Minister, who joins us from Paris. Thank you so much, Deputy Minister, for being with us. Now, Iran, we understand, is, of course, discussing with Oman how to set up this permanent toll system to formalize its control of the maritime traffic through the Strait of Hormuz. What's France's take on that?
4: Well, good morning. Thank you for having me. Indeed, France is looking at the situation extremely carefully because what is happening in the Strait of Hormuz is affecting all of our economies, and we are feeling the consequences right now. France is attached to international law and will in no way accept any form of toll, blockade, blackmail that would prevent navigation. On the contrary, France has been instrumental in building a form of coalition of countries that are pushing for a de-escalation and return to navigation in the Strait.
1: But, Deputy Minister, we also heard from Secretary General of NATO saying that actually he's not ruling out using some kind of force or military prowess, using the military alliance in the Strait of Hormuz. Would France support the idea of NATO getting more involved?
4: First of all, what's important to stress is that France is not a part in this conflict and that NATO's mission is not to intervene in the conflict. Discussions are taking place right now and we're following them carefully, but at this stage, our position with regards to NATO is that its role is to protect the alliance. Its role is a defensive one and in no way to become part of this conflict.
1: There's also, I guess, a little bit, amongst intelligence services, a little bit of sadness that, they don't maybe understand the Iranian regime as they wanted to. We understand that France is still quite close and has great intelligence because of your frequent contacts with Iranian officials at the highest level. What is your understanding? What are those contacts telling you?
4: Well, since the beginning of the crisis and even before, France has been able to have meaningful discussions with all of the belligerents, with all of the parties. President Macron has exchanged messages and discussed with President Pécéchian in Iran, and at ministerial level as well, there has been talks. And of course, we are discussing with the U.S. and discussing with many other actors in the region, and not to forget all of the Gulf countries with whom we have alliance and agreements and treaties that attach us to them and they're allies. So we are, again, in this role of, A, we're not part of the conflict, and this is extremely important to stress that. So all of our interventions are merely defensive, and they have one objective, is de-escalating the situation, resuming diplomatic discussions, and abiding by international law, because this is, what remains our goal. And any agreement that is reached, because we, of course, wish an agreement to be reached, must be holistic. That means it has to include Lebanon, it has to include Iran's ballistic and nuclear programs, and it also has to include all of Iran's proxies in the region, because you can't just think of the Strait of Hormuz in it by itself. We have to look at the entire region.
1: But what's your understanding of how strong the Iranian regime is?
4: It is difficult to say at this stage, and also without revealing any confidential information. But at this stage, my understanding is that the discussions are continuing, that all the parties are showing their position and also all the leverage that they have. Again, we're not part of the negotiation discussions, but we are at different level, and in particular at presidential level, trying to resume these negotiations and to ensure that they go the right way, in the right direction.
1: There's, of course, in the right direction. So there's a big G7 meeting that France is putting actually in Evian in June. Do you think that the Iran war will be over by then?
4: It is very difficult to predict when the Iran war will be over. But what we intend to do is to address the consequences of the Iran war, whether it is still going on or whether a real ceasefire, reopening of the strait and discussion has been able to conclude by then. In all the ministerial meetings that we had around the G7, the discussions around the Strait of Hormuz were really important. I, for instance, presided the development track of the G7. And one of the main issues was the impact of the blockade of the Strait of Hormuz on developing countries. You know, there's a risk that 45 million people will suffer from severe starvation due to the absence of fertilizers. So this is, of course, something that is at the heart of the discussion that we're having at the G7 level.
5: What will be the priority for France, actually, at the G7?
4: So the G7 is an interesting setting to have discussions because you have around the table the countries, the members that account for 70% of investment in development. So if I look at my track, because there are two main priorities, one is addressing trade imbalances, and the other one, which I'm more directly involved in, is reforming the architecture of the investment in development. So what we used to call development assistance or aid, turning it into investment. And so that is extremely important because having a consensus with the countries that are the biggest donors around the globe to readdress, have more impact, more efficiency, it's something that we are aiming to achieve. We were able to have a communique signed at ministerial level. I do look forward to this turning into concrete agreements at the summit. And then, of course, there are many other discussions that will take place with many deliverables that all go to these two main objectives, addressing global imbalances and reforming the architecture for development.
5: Deputy Minister, yesterday Bloomberg had a scoop saying that the EU will propose temporary lifting sanctions on some of the major Chinese semiconductor suppliers because they've had so much lobbying, actually, from the European car makers saying they just need this. But, I mean, should the EU be putting car makers ahead of national security if there are security concerns?
4: At this level, all of the European economies are extremely concerned about the impact of the current situation, geopolitical situation, on their economies. Our response to that has been ensuring that we are every day more sovereign, and we're working very hard on a plan to ensure our energetical sovereignty, in particular with the electrification of our cars and of all of our households' needs. At this stage, EU is having also discussions and looking at different options, but I will not comment on that at this stage, given that it is still an ongoing discussion.
5: Thank you so much for your time today. That was, of course, Eleonore Carroix, the French Deputy Foreign Minister, for a robust discussion on exactly what we're living through geopolitically. Now, coming up, plenty more to unpack with Wei Li from BlackRock. Plus, a little bit later, we have an exclusive interview with the Inditex Chief Executive, Oscar García Maceiras. That's coming up shortly, and this is Bloomberg.
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2: Welcome back, everyone. This is The Pulse. Now, still with us, Wei Li, BlackRock's Global Chief Investment Strategist. Wei, thank you so much for sticking around. We just heard from the Deputy Foreign Minister of France talking about geopolitics. We touched a little bit on earnings. I mean, geopolitics seems to be driving everything, apart from AI. Over the next couple of months, I mean, when does it become tricky if we really don't have a deal with Iran?
3: Well, for every day that the Strait of Hormuz stays shut, macro damage is accruing. We already talked about how much we estimate from the shut so far, and that is increasing by the day. So, so far we're able to re-risk, deploy more risk beginning of April because we saw signs of economic incentives working. And every time we got close to a major escalation, parties stepped down, and that is to us signs that the incentives are binding. Mm-hmm. But we're getting to a point where no further escalation may not be enough for markets to push higher. We would need to see de-escalation because of the accrued nature of what is happening there. So that is the trade-off that we have to weigh up as we think about pricing for both Middle East and AI in markets.
2: And so when you look at AI, and you've touched on this, but when you look at AI and actually, you know, supporting earnings, how long can they continue to support everything, really?
3: Well, so far, AI is behind a lot of the major earnings upgrades in equity markets, but also in AI spending is driving up growth in the U.S., right? So we think that there is further to go if you just look at the momentum of earnings upgrades. Big tech companies, they deliver three times the earnings growth for this past quarter compared to beginning of the reporting season. But one thing that is changing in AI is that these companies are running low on cash. They are now having to leverage up, issue more debt to fund growth. And that, to me, points to playing the AI theme through growthy exposures like selective equities rather than in the debt market where we're getting more supply. But I would also note that, there are different layers within AI, right? You have the infrastructure intelligence layer. You have the infrastructure build-out layer. You have the model intelligence layer. And you have the application layer. Right now, the first two layers are seeing significant revenue ramp, but in terms of the winners and losers of the application layer, it's still too early to say. The last thing I would say is that our framing around constraints, potentially binding AI, has really been helpful in identifying some of the thematic plays within AI. So if you look at energy constraint, that is binding. The AI power basket is really doing well, outperforming broader market. The chips, physical chips binding as a constraint,
2: for sure.
3: Semis really flying. So, yes, we can look at AI lifting the whole market, but identifying where the bottlenecks are is a good active play.
2: Yeah. What's your take on the UK? So we've had, quite a lot of political turmoil. Honestly, we don't know where the leadership contest goes. Does that really weigh in on investment opportunities for the UK, or is the FTSE still fine?
3: Well, FTSE has been holding up okay because of the energy exposure. But if we have more political kind of risk premium being baked in markets, I see that being reflected further in sterling and also in the gilts markets. They have seen significant repricing already, but so far a lot of the repricing has been kind of the cash path, markets pricing BOE policy rate trajectory. But if risk premium is baking in further uncertainty, then the term premium needs to increase further.
2: Wei, when you look at, very quickly, where's the biggest dislocation that you see right now? And does it change almost on a weekly basis?
3: I would note a interesting kind of, I wouldn't call it dislocation because there's a good reason for it. Yeah. But what is really notable is how well credit spreads are holding up. It's tighter than pre-war, and that is in the face of significant increase in issuance, right? But the way that I look at it is the credit spread is measured above risk-free rate, above treasury yields. But if the risk-free rate is becoming less risk-free, then maybe the spread tightening is just a reflection of fundamentals.
2: It's so interesting. Wei, thank you so much. Wei Li, of course, of BlackRock. Coming up, our exclusive interview with the Inditex chief executive. We discuss fashion, how the retail giant navigates consumer demand. This is 25 years since Inditex has been listed. This is Bloomberg.
4: Bloomberg.
0: During Memorial Day at Lowe's, shop household must-haves for less.

0: Good morning, everyone, and welcome to The Pulse. I'm Francine Lacroix here in London, and these are your top stories. Signs of progress in Iran talks, but a stalemate over nuclear ambitions and tolls in the Strait of Hormuz. Well, we discussed all of that with Eleanor Carrois, the French deputy foreign minister. Kevin Warsh is set to be sworn in as chair of the U.S. Federal Reserve. 10-year yields hovering near the highest levels that any incoming Fed chair has had to face since Alan Greenspan in 1987. And the footballing maestro, Lionel Messi, has joined his long-term rival Cristiano Ronaldo in the sporting billionaire club. Now, on to something else that's quite fun. It's been 25 years since Inditex made its IPO. It's now the world's largest clothing retailer with a market cap of more than 150 billion euros. The retail giant operates more than 5,000 stores across the world, including key fashion labels like Zara, Massimo Dutti, and Bershka. Its latest results in March show the group was still drawing in shoppers despite mixed consumer spending and wider uncertainty from the Middle East. Well, Oscar García Maceiras has been the Inditex chief executive since 2021, and he joins me now for a rare and exclusive conversation. Thank you so much
1: for
0: joining us. So welcome to Bloomberg. We're extremely happy to have you. And so today is really the day that 25 years ago, Inditex IPO'd. I mean, everything's changed in terms of how we consume, how we spend, how we shop. What do you think that the future of retail is from now?
1: Well, this is a sector that is changing absolutely every day. For us, has been absolutely critical and key to keep on listening at our customers, to put our customers in the center, and to improve every day, understanding what are their desires, what are their ambitions, in order to offer them the right product and the right experience. So probably going forward, the most relevant part should be to keep on listening at our customers and to try to understand what they are looking for.
0: So we'll talk about business and economics and even AI in a second, but maybe let's start with fashion. I mean, fashion went from quite loose and not very tailored during the pandemic to now Zara offering things that are very popular, that's more tailored, more business-like. Is that where it's going? Is that what your customer wants?
1: We have been considering always that fashion goes beyond transaction in garments. We consider that fashion should be aspirational, should be inspirational, and that is very consistent with this idea of providing customers any new trend and to adapt our fashion propositions to them. Maybe we should highlight also that customers are increasingly becoming more experiential, looking for a wow experience, both in the online platforms and in the physical stores.
0: But do you see actually in text just being more bold with fashion choices, especially if you look at the higher end of Zara? It just feels a lot more experimental.
1: Yes, well, in fact, for us, it's great to have the opportunity to provide the new fashion trends with design, with quality, with sustainability, and of course at affordable price. And that's our main focus, and our business model relies on those principles.
0: Does it help having actually a family member as chair and taking more risk fashion-wise?
1: Well, we are absolutely happy to have this nice combination of being a family-owned business that allows us to focus on the medium to long term, and at the same time being a listed company and subject to the daily scrutiny by the markets with rigor and discipline. And of course, Marta Ortega's vision is key in order to develop our strategy in terms of strengthening the level of relevance of our different brands. So we are very, very happy and very confident.
0: I mean, how do you think about continuity? Again, the founder and actually the family owns 60% of the company. The founder, Amancio Ortega, is 90 years old. As you're saying, his daughter is very involved in the business. How do you think about what comes next? You know, strategy, shareholder structure, and all of that.
1: For all of us, was great news. Marta becoming the chair of our board of directors 4 years ago, and that's a signal about the commitment of the family and the next generation for that medium to long term, for the long term growth of the company. Amancio Ortega, our founder, remains being a very positive and relevant influence for all of us. Is a source of inspiration, of course.
0: You know, we were looking actually in the newsroom about all the properties that you own, and it's Zara, it's also Lefties, which is a value retail brand, it's Massimo Dutti. How do you think about, I guess, mixing the two, right? Is now the right time to expand Lefties because people will be more careful in how much they spend? Is it for a younger crowd? What's the mix and match between your brands?
1: Diversification is one of the key strengths of the group. Diversification from the geographical perspective. We have physical stores in 98 different countries. Our online platforms are performing in 214 different markets, and we have 8 different brands. In the case of Lefties, Lefties has been selling its own collections for women, for men, and for kids for over two decades, mm-hmm. and expanding the but basically mainly focus on in Spain and Portugal. So expanding the brand to another markets, mm-hmm. where Inditex has already presence is the natural step for the brand.
0: Where will you expand it to? Because we're looking again at, you know, the geographies. I think 60% of stores that are outside Iberia are in the Middle East and North Africa for Lefties, compared to 5% for Zara. So again, how do you look at that mix going forward?
1: Well, we have plans for all of our brands, expanding the presence. And in fact, even in our most mature markets, like Spain, we have plans for improving our physical store presence, combining with a strong performance of our online platforms. And to give you an exact example of Zara, this year we will open or totally refurbish some of our iconic and flagship stores in cities such as London, Rome, New York, or Shanghai. So many plans to keep on executing the selective growth that has been executed in previous years.
0: I mean, this is something that I find quite amazing because you have these mega stores that, frankly, in London are often really, really full, where a lot of your rivals have gone online. So do you see that changing any time, or do people shop differently at Zara than they do for some of your rivals?
1: Well, in fact, that's one of the main changes in our industry in the last two, three decades. You know, the online platforms. We have built a model that relies of the full integration. Mm-hmm. So the journey of our customers could go from the screen of the devices to a store, or from a store to the screen of the devices. So that's why we are looking for improving our commercial presence. Larger stores, well located. And for us, the very positive performance of our online platforms is highly connected with the strong operational support that our online platforms are receiving from our stores. And on the other side, the online platforms are one of the main prescribers of our physical stores performance. So you are right that change in the industry is leading us to look for better locations and larger stores in many cities.
0: I mean, there's a lot also that you tried to do to try and, you know, put productivity higher, basically to keep margins higher. Is there anything that's still, you know, to be done in terms of automation, or how do you look at how much this will change, for example, the in-store online mix going forward?
1: Well, we are always trying to improve our operations, and for instance, we are in the process of implementing assisted checkouts, mm-hmm. that could help our customers to have a far better experience in our stores, avoiding some of pain points like queuing for the checkout, and it's performing very well. Right. And we are reinvesting all of the potential efficiencies, allocating our teams in order to provide our customers also a better experience, taking care of them and supporting them during the journey throughout our stores.
0: How are you using AI? And again, how will that change? Give me something like, is there something incredible that will happen with AI and how we'll shop?
1: Well, as a consequence, and I mentioned previously that we consider that our sector, our industry should, and the fashion is beyond pure transaction in garments. We truly believe that the human factor should be a key and should remain being key. But, of course, we have been preparing ourselves, building the strong architecture and the strong governance for the use of AI that currently is applying in many different fields within the company to improve the experience of our employees and also the experience of our customers. To give you an example, we launched in mid-December a new functionality in Zara.com called Virtual Try-On, just taking two pictures, one of your face and one of your body. Thanks to the artificial intelligence, we create an avatar that allows you to try any single product available in our platform. Is that functionality is available in more than 40 different markets, with very positive feedback from our customers.
0: I mean, will you look at agentic AI on your website going forward? Will it change also with like garment design?
1: Well, we consider that, for instance, the artificial intelligence could help to improve the experience of our customers in a more interactive and more personalized way of navigating in our platforms. And so we are, of course, working very hard in order to keep on improving the experience from customers.
0: I mean, do you think it'll go faster or actually slower than we talk about AI? Because, again, it's personalization. It's a real game changer, but you've already done quite a lot as a fashion brand over the years.
1: Well, we consider that that in order to develop properly the AI, you should have the basic pillars that should be strong, and that's why we have been building the architecture and the governance. But at the same time, we are testing many different aspects of the AI, and with real examples like the virtual try-on that I have already mentioned.
0: How much investment are you putting in AI compared to, for example, new warehouses and things like that?
1: We have a policy to keep on investing in the future profitable growth of the business. For this 2026, we announced 2.3 billion euros of capital expenditure. And the main focus of our investment are our physical stores, improving with new openings, enlargements, relocations, refurbishments. But at the same time, we keep on improving our technology, and part of the investment that we are allocating for technology is directly connected with the artificial intelligence as well.
0: I mean, if one were to pause and think everything that actually, you know, companies such as Inditex has gone through over the last years, its trade tariffs, its routes, it's now the Strait of Hormuz, how have retail companies been able to adapt and adjust?
1: Adaptability and flexibility belongs to our DNA. So we are a global company. I mentioned we have a very strong presence in many different countries. And diversification also applies to the origins. We are sourcing in around 50 different countries. Around 50% of our total production is for us in proximity. That implies Spain, Portugal, Morocco, and Turkey. And our teams are more than used to manage changing in the tariff regimes and some potential changes in circumstances for the operations. So again, flexibility and adaptability, it's something that belongs to our daily lives.
0: On sustainability, Inditex has made a huge leap actually in cutting emissions. I know you have some pretty ambitious targets for 2030. Are you on track, and are there any measures that are your biggest hope to hit that target?
1: Well, sustainability is a key part of the model, and it's nothing new for us. So we have been working for decades. Bear in mind that, for instance, we were the first Spanish company as signatory of the United Nations Global Compact. And as you mentioned, we have set very ambitious targets. One of them is that by 2030, 100% of the total fibers, of the total materials, should be of lower impact. Mm-hmm. And in this previous year, in 2020, 2025, we reach a remarkable percentage of 88%, with around half of that percentage of materials proceeding from recycling processes. So we are on track, ambitious goals, but the final outcome should be to be net zero goal by 2040.
0: And how do you see, I mean, I'm not going to ask you what you see for the next 25 years, because 25 years is a very long time frame, but it does seem that also more consumers, even for some of the pieces that they buy in your stores, then resell online and vintage. I mean, how do you see the consumer changing? Will they be more mindful on either recycling or reselling some of the outfits?
1: Well, that's a possibility. We have in Zara our pre-owned platform that is allowing our customers also to resell the garments. So the many changes, and as you mentioned, 25 years should be a long period of time. But our ambition is to keep on listening to our customers, to keep on adapting the model to what they are looking for in terms of products, in terms of experience, and that keeping that very unique essence of our group should be very relevant in the medium to long term, of course.
0: I mean, I can't ask you what Zara and Inditex will look like in 25 years, or yes. Can I? I mean, your time horizon must be, 4 or 5 years? I mean, 25 feels like, you know, given all the changes, we really don't know what the world looks like.
1: Yes, absolutely. So the point should be to be absolutely spotting any new trend and to be in a position in good shape to keep on adapting ourselves to anything new in our sector.
0: Thank you so much for joining us today. That was a real pleasure to speak to you. Oscar García Maceiras, the Inditex Chief Executive Officer, joining us for that exclusive conversation. Coming up, we talk football, and football has a new billionaire. Lionel Messi is not the only one cashing in. Richemont sales climb as shoppers also splurge on Cartier watches and jewelry. More on both stories next, and this is Bloomberg.
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0: Vision or wherever you get your podcasts. Well, the UK Chancellor has announced a raft of measures aimed at softening the blow of inflationary pressures, paid for by closing a tax loophole on oil and gas companies. It comes with the Prime Minister under intense pressure, less than 2 years since Keir Starmer's landslide election win. Well, Bloomberg Originals explains how British politics collided with economic reality, fueling a revolving door of prime ministers.
4: Spare a thought for 19-year-old Larry.
6: Larry, the Downing Street cat, has outlasted David Cameron, Theresa May, Boris Johnson, Liz Truss, Rishi Sunak, and maybe now even Keir Starmer.
7: The knives are now well and truly out.
8: Dozens of MPs call for the UK Prime Minister to get ready to step down.
4: And this is what's got people asking, what on earth is going on in the UK?
9: If you speak to any of the last few prime ministers, they might tell you that Britain is ungovernable.
4: Well, except the current one.
10: No, I don't think Britain is ungovernable.
4: The rhetoric stems from a reality that over 7 years, Britain has churned through five prime ministers, while lack of growth and a cost of living crisis have stubbornly stayed put.
9: Voters and other politicians are so impatient to see change and improvement that the immediate thought goes to, well, let's change the Prime Minister.
4: And would-be successors are lining up again. But voters may be overlooking another permanent presence in British politics, less furry than Larry and much less forgiving.
11: You're seeing the Bond vigilantes waving their pitchforks and coming out for blood.
12: Wow, guilts are really exciting.
4: Oh, they are. And here's the proof. Britain saw the yield on 30-year government bonds, known as gilts, hit new highs in May.
13: Although this is primarily a political battle, there's no getting away from the fact that the bond market looms large over the whole drama.
4: So this is a story of how Britain's political crisis collided with economic reality. What that means for Keir Starmer, the country, and Number 10's longest-serving resident.
0: Oh, we all love Larry the Cat. Subscribers can watch that documentary right now on the terminal and on the Bloomberg Video Hub. Just head on to Bloomberg.com/videos. Now, Lionel Messi has joined a rare club, not just one of the football's greatest players, but a billionaire. We're now joined by Bloomberg's Spain Bureau Chief, Rodrigo Orihuela. Rodrigo, good morning. How did Messi make it to this point?
14: How did Messi make it to this point? Well, that's quite an interesting story. When he was 12, obviously his family didn't have enough money to pay for his medical treatment. He had a hormone deficiency, which kind of stemmed his growth at the time. So they decided to move to Spain, where Barcelona offered to pay for the treatment and give him a spot on the youth team. When he broke into the top division as a professional, he was quite shy and very introvert. He recently, in an interview, said that one of his favorite things when he can is just to watch TV by himself, and he prefers not to do anything else socially. That's how introvert he is. So building a marketing machine around him was complicated, and that's one of the interesting elements in his story, that most of his fortune comes from the money he's made through contracts, through things like TV rights linked to contracts, through bonuses, rather than through his brand agreements, rather than sponsorships, which is what most of the other, or the few other athletes who have reached the billionaire level have done. People like Michael Jordan, Roger Federer, and Cristiano Ronaldo. The other interesting thing about him is that, like his, you know, perennial rival Cristiano Ronaldo, he's done it while still active. Michael Jordan, for example, didn't hit the mark until after he retired. So I think those are the two elements. He did it through salaries more than through sponsorships, and he did it while still active.
0: I mean, it's really quite an amazing story. So how does it compare against football's other billionaire, Cristiano Ronaldo?
14: Yeah, well, I think the core difference is, as I was saying earlier, the element of shyness and building the Messi brand. Cristiano Ronaldo is very well known for being very, very focused on his own brand, on the personal brand, on the Cristiano identity. Messi never had that sort of push, that drive. And so there's the first big difference. Another interesting difference came to light in 2023, when Messi was offered what would have been the biggest contract ever in the history of football to play in Saudi Arabia, €400 million. That same year, Ronaldo got offered a contract also in Saudi Arabia for about €250. Ronaldo accepted and is still playing there. Messi, on the other hand, rejected it and opted to go to Inter Miami for a much smaller check, but one which would allow him to spend more time with his family and have a better environment, he said at the stage, for a family to live in. And so those are two very, very big differences, the brand identity and the push to have the high-profile contracts.
0: So interesting. Rodrigo, thank you so much. We always love to talk a bit of football. Rodrigo Orihuela, Bloomberg's Spain bureau chief. Now, let's get on to luxury, and Richemont's full-year sales rose more than expected as shoppers splurged on Cartier jewelry. Well, joining us now is Andrea Felschstedt, our Bloomberg Opinion columnist. Andrea, what a way to finish a Friday, talking a bit of luxury. So what are your main key takeaways from Richemont earnings?
15: Richemont is really in the right place in the luxury sector at the moment. You know, jewelry really is the hot category. You know, we've all been buying handbags for many, many years. The sector's kind of matured. Jewelry is the place to be. And until recently, with the price of gold, actually, jewellery was better value for money because handbags have gone up so much over the last 5 years. It's actually, you know, better value to buy a Cartier bracelet than a Chanel handbag. Plus, Cartier watches have really been on a tear. They're at the forefront of this change in fashion for big chunky watches to gold, vintage-looking, smaller timepieces.
0: Yeah, what I don't understand about Cartier is that a lot of the pieces have actually been there for a long time, right? So I don't know if it's marketing because they're suddenly cooler and fashionable. They haven't reinvented the wheel and they're more expensive. So why do people want them so bad?
15: Well, Richemont in particular has been very good at sort of, you know, Richemont takes a really long-term view. And it's been very good at going, you know, Van Cleef & Arpels, which is you know, one of the hot jewellery brands, it's taken them years to reposition it and to bring back the icons. And it's the same with Cartier. They've relaunched a lot of their iconic models. So it's been a slow burn, and they have become more expensive recently, really because of the price of gold.
0: Very, very quickly, Estée Lauder and Pucher are no longer combining.
15: Exactly. Estée Lauder shareholders very happy. They didn't like this deal. So they seem to be very pleased that this doesn't go ahead. What's going to happen now? Could they, you know, Estée Lauder is in this middle of this big transformation plan. This was really, the idea was they would finish that and then slot in Puig. So do they finish that and then it comes back? Does someone else come in for Estée Lauder? Probably Unilever's offside, given that it's selling its food to McCormick, and shareholders don't like that either. So, you know, lots of moving parts here. We'll have to see what happens.
0: We'll have to see. We'll follow this very closely. I know Andrea will. Our Bloomberg Opinion columnist, Andrea Felschstedt. Up next, Bloomberg Brief, and this is Bloomberg.
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17: Visit your nearby Lowe's on Richmond Highway in Alexandria.

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6: This is Bloomberg Brief. I'm Bonnie Quinn in New York. Time now for your front page news. First up on the New York Times, House Republican leaders scrapping a planned vote on a measure to direct President Trump to end the Iran war or win authorization for it. The Times says party defections and absences made it clear the GOP lacked the votes to defeat the measure. It's a striking setback, says the Times, exposing fractures within the party over the war. Next up on the Washington Post's front page, the Senate GOP delaying a vote on ICE money over frustration with President Trump's $1.8 billion so-called anti-weaponization fund. Senate Republicans peppered acting AG Todd Blanche with questions, including who would be eligible for the money and what guardrails would exist to prevent people convicted of January 6th crimes from benefiting, according to the Post. And finally, the Financial Times reporting J.P. Morgan is looking to offload risk tied to more than $4 billion in loans to private equity funds. The FT says J.P. Morgan is in talks with investors over a transaction that would allow a transfer risk tied to so-called net asset value loans backed by PE fund assets. J.P. Morgan declined to comment. Let's have a look at your macro picture this Friday into a long weekend here in the United States with Memorial Day coming up. We have Brent crude trading up more than 3%, but still we're on track for a loss for the week. I mean, not quite clear why, because we're not seeing any movement really in the things that matter when it comes to US and Iran in that standoff. Futures pointed higher and the VIX below 17. Coming up, we'll catch up with Priya Misra.
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4: Two days of gains on the S&P 500, adding to an eighth consecutive weekly gain. That's what we're on course for going into the weekend. Equity futures this morning positive by a tenth of 1% on the S&P. On the Nasdaq, just about unchanged this morning. In the bond market, hello, Kevin Warsh, and welcome to the Federal Reserve. Yields very close to multi-decade highs at the long end of the curve. 30s at around 5.1%. 10s around 4.60. Energy crisis, a divided committee. Inflation at multi-year highs. Energy prices at multi-year highs. The to-do list is building and building.
5: And you could make Brian Levitt's argument that, yes, this is largely due to a supply shock in the oil market, which they can look through. But people will say, take a look at the AI build-out and what's happening, the inflationary pressure from that. Take a look at the resilience in consumer spending despite these higher oil prices and commodity prices. And then you start to have a more complicated picture, which is the reason why they almost want to drop their easing bias. So, you know, I mean, it's sort of an interesting moment where we already have something, as you've pointed out, of a dovish Fed. How is he going to come in and make them dove them up, you know, given the fact that they're already coming from a
4: place? I don't know if
5: he
4: wants to. We don't know if he wants to.
5: Yeah.
4: Do we? And that's part of the mystery around this particular candidate, because usually they're a known entity on the current board. You think Yellen, already on the board, becomes Fed chair. You think Powell, already on the board, becomes Fed chair. We've got experience with Kevin Warsh from a decade plus ago. We don't know what he stands for now, and that's the mystery around this particular Fed chair.
5: Adding to that mystery, we know who he was in 2009 and 2010 and 2011, and it was this very hawkish Kevin Warsh. He said that inflation was a choice. People said, oh, you're choosing the index that's lower. At the same time, maybe he actually means that he is still the same Kevin Warsh from a couple of decades ago.
4: Let's turn to the energy story. It's part of the problem for the incoming Fed chair. Brent crude and WTI a little bit higher this morning. $4-$5 range in the last 24 hours on Brent. 105 this morning and up by about 3%. As we count you down to the open, about 3 hours away from the cash open with some single names, some morning movers, Yahara has more. Hey, Yahara.
6: Good morning, John. We start with Estee Lauder. Shares are surging nearly 10% in the pre-market after the beauty giant walked away from its proposed deal with the fragrance giant Puig, a deal that investors were worried was coming at the wrong time since this company is in the middle of a turnaround due to falling sales. So investors appearing relieved that now management can focus on the core business. Meanwhile, worries about AI disrupting traditional software companies are easing a bit today after this company. Turn to AMD. Shares are rising 1.4% after some bullish comments from Lisa Su overnight in Taiwan on CPU demand, saying that it's exploded due to inferencing demand. And for that reason, Su says that AMD sees the market growing more than 35% annually for the next 5 years. And now we end on Workday. Those shares are surging more than 10%. Earlier, I saw more than 10% in the pre market after it delivered better than expected results and a solid outlook. John?
4: Yahara, thank you. Thanks for the update. Appreciate it. Workday up by about 9% this morning. On our radar this morning, the U.S. and Iran at odds are the key sticking points to end the war. Tehran demanding it keep its enriched uranium and create a toll for the Strait of Hormuz.
7: I don't know of anyone in the world that should be in favor of a tolling system in an international waterway. That's just not acceptable. It can't happen. If that were to happen in the Straits of Hormuz, it will happen in five other places around the world.
4: Trump warning earlier this week he'll resume attacks if Iran does not agree to his terms. Elsewhere, OpenAI expected to confidentially file for an IPO as soon as today. The information reporting the company generated nearly $6 billion in revenue in the first quarter, boosted by its coding agent and ads on ChatGPT. And finally, the drama continues. Standard Chartered CEO Bill Winters apologizing for controversial comments on AI. Winters posting on LinkedIn, he's sorry for his choice of words, referring to workers as, quote, lower value human capital. The bank planning to cut about 8,000 roles over 4 years.
5: So this crisis for him continues. And on one hand, you could say, why did he say that? This just created a PR disaster for him. On the other hand, you can say that, is this a messaging problem or is this a reality problem? How do politicians, how do big executives respond to the existential fear throughout the population that they will be replaced by some of these technological advancements, especially given we don't know what the ultimate aim is? We hear about AGI. We hear about how they're so much more intelligent than us, that they can do things that they don't need to eat and sleep and breathe. So at a certain point, it isn't just a messaging issue. This is an issue of giving a vision over which jobs are being created and how people are going to be retrained to assuage this. I mean, yes, he did this inartfully, but it speaks to a bigger question that needs to be addressed.
8: Very inartfully, not elegantly, because first he said when his original apology was that it was taken out of context. Now he doubled down and said, okay, I do realize maybe this wasn't the right words, way to express myself. And I've heard a lot of people in the company. But you also have to ask, how many companies were already going to lay off individuals because of cyclical patterns and needs to potentially trim down, and they're just blaming AI as the reason for doing it?
4: I welcome this story, and I'll tell you why. This was insight, direct insight into how this is actually talked about in the C-suite. Those words aren't by accident. This is how they talk about it internally. That's Park Standard Chartered. I think that applies to a whole host of companies right now. You just found out how they talk about this technology inside a company when they're thinking about laying off 8,000 people. It's a rather big tale to me. And why are they talking about it like that? Because they think it's going to have the stock price. That's why they're talking about it like that. Now, they might dress it up with different language in the weeks and months to come, but I think we just found out where a lot of people stand on this big issue. Now, they might come out publicly in interviews and say, no, we want to grow the pie. Things will get better. We'll do more. And overall, we'll see more programmers join the company, and we'll increase things there and increase there, even if you see layoffs over here. But that's how the industry right now on Wall Street is thinking about this technology.
5: They're being incentivized to think that way because they are throwing so much cash at some of this technology. They have to justify what they're getting for it. If they're not getting efficiencies, why are they spending billions of dollars to invest in it at this point? And if they don't give a sense of how they're adopting it, the market penalizes them for that too. Remember when a shoe company became an AI company? I mean, or Ford all of a sudden is an AI company. I mean, think about, you know, who's an AI company? Suddenly their stock is a huge pop. If you don't give some sort of strategy, you get penalized. So they're being incentivized to think about it that way, and then incentivized to talk about it very differently. The reality is the world is changing. The question is how quickly, whether this is going to be wasted money, whether people are going to get lost behind. These are the big issues people need to be talking about.
4: How quickly will policymakers move in response? Let's turn to the other big tech story of the moment. Three AI giants racing to go public: SpaceX, OpenAI, and Anthropic, fighting to secure market dominance and compute capacity. Pierre Farago of New Street Research writing, owning and controlling the physical infrastructure can eventually turn into a fundamental market share advantage. Compute owners are likely to become the kingmakers of AI. Pierre joins us now for more. Pierre, good morning, sir. It's good to see you. We'll avoid the banking story. Let's focus on SpaceX and them coming public. We used to talk about Jack Dorsey struggling to run two public companies. At the time, it was Twitter and it was Block, then Square. Elon Musk, SpaceX, Tesla. Is the future one or two?
9: I hope two, for his personal lifestyle and work-life balance.
4: You hope two?
9: Yeah, I mean, that's like a merger that would make a lot of sense, you know, getting like self-driving cars and robots together with orbital data centers is actually something that would make a lot of sense. And Tesla probably at some point will need a lot more compute and orbital compute.
4: At some point, how close are we to a potential merger between those two companies?
9: I would say there is no emergency. It's really, it's going to be a question of when the market is ready for it more than anything else. And for now, you have actually quite a good combination at SpaceX. You have like AI deployments that is going to consume billions of dollars of cash flow. And actually the telecom part of SpaceX, Starlink, that already is generating a lot of free cash flow.
5: This is part of the anxiety for a lot of people who are seeing all these IPOs come to market. Is SpaceX a space company or is it a satellite company? And is Tesla a car company or is it a robotics company? I mean, it's sort of a question of who's funding what and what the goal is for some of these companies. How do you understand SpaceX's ambitions versus what's actually paying the bills?
9: Well, let's talk ambitions. SpaceX with like Starship is going to start deploying V3 satellites for the telecom business at the end of this year. When these deployments get to scale, we're talking like 50 flights a year to deploy a constellation of 20,000 satellites. In the S1, SpaceX actually ambitioned to deploy 100 gigawatts of data center on orbits in the near future. 100 data center in orbits. It's 20 launches, 20 Starship launches a day. So financing these deployments is actually going to require a lot of money, and that's what space is going to be. The space activity of SpaceX today is going to become very, very small compared to the orbital data center business.
5: How far away is that, given the fact that Starship had a problem in launching yesterday, and that was the first one since October, and there have been a lot of questions around how much has gotten launched? I think only 10 launches have happened of this particular Starship. Mm-hmm. Correct me if I'm wrong. So how do we get to 20 a day?
9: So hopefully we have time for that. The good thing is that SpaceX is actually the player that has like the best time constant in the industry. When you get like a rocket ready, what matters is not the number of weeks you have or the number of months. It's actually the number of launches. And SpaceX is very good at bringing together a new launch very, very rapidly. And remember that Falcon 9 is flying like more than three times a week already. So a setback like yesterday is actually just a few weeks or a few months on the timeline. But actually, Starship is making a lot of progress and is getting ready, definitely.
8: Who was his biggest competitor? I guess it depends what you're talking about, whether or not it's the rockets or Tesla with the cars or XAI and Grok. Is it OpenAI? Who is Elon Musk's biggest competitor?
9: So at the end of the day, the key to this business model is to get everything together. Vertical integration is really what makes you win. You can't be in compute without being in space if compute is going to space. So the largest competitors of Elon Musk or of SpaceX are going to be first and foremost compute players, which means Google, Amazon, Meta, Microsoft. The ones who are going down the integration route the fastest at the moment, who are like the closest to SpaceX, are actually Amazon and Blue Origin, who work together very tightly to get to space, to get telecom first and then compute later. I would expect at some point an additional conglomerate, an additional vertically integrated player around Google, or maybe like a combination of multiple like compute players to get into that that world as well. I think compute and space are meant to get vertically integrated going forward.
10: Yeah, how do we make space for this stock? Forgive the pun. How do we make space for SpaceX when it goes public? What am I selling? What am I lightening up on to get this in?
9: Well, ask people around. Like, I've never seen
10: what are they telling
9: so much enthusiasm for that story. It's a dream. It's like it's the space conquest, and like the level of interest for the stock is absolutely fascinating.
10: Where is the interest falling away? NVIDIA doesn't feel like that magical story it used to be. When did that all go quiet?
9: I mean, if SpaceX is IPOing in the next few weeks, and then after that you have OpenAI and Anthropic, I think it's going to keep us busy over the summer at the very least, right?
10: Pierre, it's good to see you. Thank you, sir. Pierre Fedegu there of New Street Research. It has gone a bit quiet with NVIDIA, hasn't it? People starting to look at opportunities and big moves, big explosive moves elsewhere.
5: They want to see the exponential growth. And even though NVIDIA is still growing at a very fast clip, it's sort of impossible for it to keep growing exponentially when it's a $6 trillion company. I asked somebody this question yesterday, and they said actually they think it's probably going to be in the non-tech stocks because people have such faith in AI right now that they're going to sell the equal weight, right? They're going to sell the discretionary. They're going to sell some of the staples. And that, to me, is a fascinating read on how AI just seems to be accelerating away from the rest of the economy.
10: NASDAQ futures this morning just about unchanged. Let's get you an update on stories worldwide this morning with your Bloomberg Brief. Vonnie Quinn has more. Hey, Vonnie.
11: Hey, John. Thank you. The U.S. is taking measures to prevent the spread of Ebola, directing flights with American passengers who have recently visited affected countries to Washington Dulles International Airport for enhanced screening. President Donald Trump saying he plans to send 5,000 troops to Poland, reversing a previous plan to suspend army deployment. Trump has suggested a drawdown of the US's 85,000 military personnel in Europe is in the works. And the opening of a new U.S. consulate in Greenland sparking protests. Residents voicing concerns about President Trump's plans for the island. Hundreds of protesters gathering outside the new consulate chanting, USA, go home. That's your Bloomberg Brief. John.
10: If only, thank you. Thank you for the update. I'm next on the programme. Kevin Walsh at the helm.
12: What is really, really going to be important for Kevin Walsh is keeping inflation expectations in check. It's very, very important for the Fed to change its bias from easing to neutral.
10: Up next, Krishnan Guha of Evercore, live from New York City. You're watching Bloomberg TV.
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10: Stocks are positive, up by a tenth of 1%, going into the long weekend stateside, advancing just a little bit more. On the Nasdaq, just about unchanged. In the bond market, 2s, 10s and 30s. Your 10-year yield, 4.55, backing away in the last few sessions, again this morning, by a single basis point. Under surveillance this morning, Kevin Walsh at the helm.
12: What is really, really going to be important for Kevin Walsh is keeping inflation expectations in check. When inflation expectations start to get a bit unhinged, then he has a problem in his hands. So I think, you know, it's very, very important for the Fed to change its bias from easing to neutral and be ready to act if needed.
10: So here's the latest this morning. President Donald Trump swearing in Kevin Warsh as the new leader of the Federal Reserve later on this morning. The incoming Fed chair facing a divided committee and a market beginning to price in rate hikes. Krishna Guha of Evercore writing the voting members are more dovish than the wider group of participants. This will keep Warsh, help keep Warsh, keep the track, keep the Fed on track. Krishna joins us now for more. Krishna, welcome to the program, sir. Let's build on some of that. A lot of people are saying it's going to be complicated, difficult for him to navigate this very fractured committee. Are you suggesting it might be just a little bit more straightforward?
17: Oh, it's certainly a difficult setup, for sure. But I think it's important to understand that there's every signal that the center of the old committee is reaching out and hopes to meet new Chair Warsh halfway. That was the significance of the 9 of the 12 voting members keeping in that easing guidance.

0: is it necessary for the nation to get involved? It's a viable question.
1: I used to say this to the car makers, by the way. I remember catching up with GM a number of years ago. And they would come on and say things like, the demand for EVs is great. I'd be like, why do you need the subsidies then, if it's that good? Right? And I think the same applies here to some extent. There's so much money going into the system right now. With Intel, it was slightly different. I understood the need to build out foundry capacity from a geopolitical perspective. I kind of understood that. And if the market was going to take the money there, then you had to sort of sacrifice the market at the altar of national security to some extent. And maybe you can make the argument for this as well. You just have to wonder how far they're willing to take that. And there are negative consequences associated with it.
0: Yeah, why not give grants that are competitive to new scientists who are coming up with interesting quantum computing models? Why not train young scientists to get involved? Why not identify talented kids and give them scholarships to go different places?
2: That's what the Democrats did, and they're taking a different approach than the Biden administration. Definitely taking a different approach.
1: A very different approach. Coming up on this program, we'll catch up with Yelena Shulitseva of the Conference Board on the outlook for the U.S. consumer under a new regime at the Federal Reserve.
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1: Check on markets ahead of the opening bell. We're looking at continued gains here. 8 weeks. We're going to finish out this week with a gain as well. So 8 weeks of gains, the longest streak since 2023, fueled by the incredible growth in AI that we saw evidenced by NVIDIA this week. So S&P futures up 4/10, NASDAQ futures as well. We do have yields coming down, which helps. That's a tailwind. And crude also a much lower price than we've seen throughout the rest of the week at 103.18. When we come back, Sarah Hunt of Alpine Saxon Woods joins us to talk about this rally.
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1: We are moments away from the start of trading on this Friday. This is Bloomberg Open Interest. I'm Matt Miller. We see futures higher ahead of the opening bell, 0.4% on the S&P and the NASDAQ on continued optimism for artificial intelligence. The growth that we've seen from the likes of NVIDIA has been just absolutely enormous. I mean, still putting up 85% year-over-year revenue growth. You got to give them some

0: be able to help Stellantis move into this new architecture. And to do this across the board, you know, as you know, the car industry is complex, a lot of different architectures. This is going to be a one-of-a-kind change because this is one common harmonized architecture across their entire global fleet of vehicles. So any change that is made brings their experience to every tier of vehicle deployed across any part of the world. And that is what makes this partnership very unique.
1: Is it exclusive? I know it's an expansion of the partnership. Exclusive, or are there other companies, AI or tech, that are doing similar parts?
0: This is a partnership between Stellantis and Qualcomm on all of the silicon and all of the self-driving software capability and, of course, all the connectivity that we are building. So it is something that we are building. We are the ones that are their dedicated supplier for this next generation.
1: Why expand it and why now? And talk to us about the financial opportunity for what it means for Qualcomm.
0: You know, for us, we've been growing our business in automotive actually by looking at the car architecture and thinking about it in the context of what is the digital product mean for a car. And to do that, you really have to be able to envision what type of technologies a car is going to deploy. AI has now become very central, both for driving, but now also in-car cabin experiences. You have to focus on every tier of vehicle that you have to supply to. You have to focus on the global nature of this business in that this is 90 million cars produced all over the world. Automakers are designing for a software product. We are growing our business. We've been growing at about 25% plus over the last many years. And we really see automotive as this definition of what a physical AI product looks like. And, you know, so far, it's really been going great. We are super happy with the way that the business has grown. We're going to share more at the Investor Day that we have coming up in June. We will talk a lot about what we are doing in automotive and of course, other areas.
2: Well, you've done a lot in automotive for a lot of years with a lot of different partners, of course, apart from just Stellantis. You're working with Chinese EV makers as well, Toyota, Honda, BMW, Mercedes-Benz, among others. Since you have such a good view on what you are calling an embodiment of physical AI, what's a realistic time frame for you to tell us that we as drivers will be removed completely from the equation when it comes to this technology?
0: You know, I would say that the driver completely removed is probably much farther out because this is at the end of the day a safety product. But I think the car essentially taking over for a number of scenarios where the driver is involved but perhaps not deeply engaged, that is upon us now. And maybe let me describe it like this. I think the rate at which AI is accelerating, even I would say in the last 12 months, the capabilities of the models, what they can do, both for conversational AI, you know, the human-facing AI, but then also the machine and the physical AI. The car is probably one of these products, one of these, you know, parts of our life that is so central to where you spend time, your personal time, your time with family. It is a global product. You will start to see, I would say, in the next 2 years, AI entering the digital cabin and cars becoming much more intelligent in terms of the way that they are driven. This will drastically accelerate because all of the other pieces are in place. The silicon is in the SoCs, the silicon is in place. We've been building that for a number of years. We have standardized the architectures. We have made them such that they can be applied to really any tier of vehicle. We are obviously doing this globally. This is not specific to any region. So this acceleration is something that every automaker has been waiting for. And I think the Stellantis deal is a reflection of how quickly can automakers really leapfrog a legacy way of working, a legacy way of thinking, and just embrace what is bound to happen. And this deal for us was actually an indicator of how fast this is actually coming. I would expect by 28, you will start to see this get deployed across multiple parts in the Western world.
1: Yeah, we're going to stop soon calling it a car, I think. We're going to call it, I don't know, we're going to have to come up with some other name, because if you think about the amount of technology that are in our vehicles today, it's just pretty astounding.
2: I mean, a lot of observers have said you have to think about Chinese EVs as smartphones with wheels.
1: Yeah.
2: But like, I don't know if we're there.
1: Yeah.
2: It's hard for me as a New Yorker who's like doesn't have a new car, you know, doesn't spend any time in cars to relate.
1: But. My car is in full surf driving and it's old. It's more than 10 years old, but you can literally take your hands off the wheel and it drives itself. Like the systems
2: sure?
1: have been.
2: Are you sure?
1: It tells me to put my hands back on it after about 40 seconds, but it is pretty amazing.

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2: So they were disallowed from speaking their language.
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11: All right, New York sports fans are fixated right now on the Knicks, dreaming up a potential sweep of the Cleveland Cavaliers and a trip to the finals. But another packed crowd is getting ready to assemble for a different kind of main event. Professional wrestling company AEW bringing a sold-out show to Louis Armstrong Stadium in Queens. Perhaps the biggest test yet for the seven-year-old company. And I'm pleased to say the CEO of that company joins us here in Studio 2, Tony Khan. Tony, great to have you here.
12: Thank you, Romain. I really appreciate you having me. And I'm very excited about the AEW Double or Nothing this Sunday.
11: The AEW Double or Nothing this Sunday. What made you even think to start a wrestling league at a time, and let's face it, we have to acknowledge you got the 800-pound gorilla with the WWE. Why did you decide that we needed something else?
12: I wanted to bring wrestling back to TBS and TNT. I grew up watching wrestling on TBS and TNT, and we have a really successful run. Wednesday Night Dynamite on TBS is the longest-running primetime pro wrestling show ever on TBS or TNT, and there's such a great history of wrestling on those channels thanks to the late, great Ted Turner, who was really a pioneer in cable and wrestling, sports, so many great ventures, and bringing wrestling back to TBS and TNT is really important. So we do Wednesday Night Dynamite every week on TBS. We do Saturday Night Collision every week on TNT. And I really wanted to bring the very best wrestlers and the best wrestling to the fans. We say AEW is where the best wrestle, and we'll show it off this Sunday because our pay-per-views are the biggest and best shows. This is Double or Nothing, and this weekend is the seven-year anniversary of the first show in AEW.
11: Oh, wow. I am curious, though, about your distribution model, and particularly given some of the changes going on right now with Paramount Skydance and the relationship that they have with TKO and WWE. When that contract is up, I mean, what is your goal in terms of making sure that in addition to your live events that the distribution is still there?
12: I'm very excited about Paramount acquiring Warner Brothers and Paramount and Warner Brothers coming together. This is going to be great for AEW. I think that the new company under
11: you think they're going to stick by AEW
12: 100%. Yeah. I really do. And of course they have to come in and they're doing everything from a distance. They're respecting the process. Mm-hmm. So I know David Ellison and I have a great relationship with him through the NFL because of course my family owns the Jacksonville Jaguars. Yeah. I'm on the fan engagement major events committee of the NFL. We've worked with Skydance Sports on NFL films for years. Uh-huh. And I'm excited about the leadership of David Ellison, him coming in here and now having the power of HBO Max and Paramount Plus together. It's more buyers for our pay-per-views, more people watching the AEW shows, and I think it's going to make TBS and TNT stronger cable channels with Paramount and David Ellison coming in.
11: I have to ask you just about sort of this boom in live sports. I mean, we've all talked on this show a lot about how TV has changed so much. Live sports, probably one of the few things that's growing fast, whether it's, you know, the NFL, but even when it comes to wrestling as well. You think that the trajectory that we're on with this can continue, and I'm talking specifically for wrestling.
12: Absolutely. Yeah. It's a great time in the pro wrestling business. We have such great fans who watch every week. We have really great support. We're a top cable program on Wednesday nights. Yeah. We have a top show on Saturday nights on TNT. And also now with the streaming audience, HBO Max has helped us make new fans. Our pay-per-views on HBO Max continue to grow. Yeah. The past two events we've done have been the biggest ones yet on the HBO Max platform. Yeah. And I'm excited because with Paramount Plus and new subscribers and HBO Max coming together, I think it's going to be really a even bigger and better time for AEW and the wrestling fans.
11: Yeah, I am curious too. I mean, I'm a lot older than you. I mean, I'm like, you know, the Dusty Rhodes days and, you know, Jimmy Superfly, Snookum and all those guys. And, you know, what kind of attracts you to those types of things is obviously it's very colorful, the storylines and everything else here. Have you thought about, I'm going to pitch you an idea. Have you ever thought about like an overlap, you know, kind of like, you smash up with the NFL in some way, I don't know, maybe do a big halftime. And I mean, obviously you can't get the NFL players to commit to that during the game, but that would be kind of cool, right?
12: We've done a lot of great collaborations, and I think you're on to something. So just as an example, just a few weeks ago, we collaborated with PGA and TGL for AEW's Fairway to Hell, and we brought the world of golf and pro wrestling together. It was at TGL. This was our Saturday collision show. We do it every weekend. Yeah. It's TBS and TNT have the shows. You got to see this show. AEW Fairway to Hell, where the wrestlers are slamming each other in the fairways, the bunkers, the wrestling ring is set up on the green.
11: Yeah.
12: It was very unique, and we can do more collaborations. And to your point, we've got AEW coming to Louis Armstrong Stadium, and the stadium stampede.
11: Which is a tennis stadium.
12: Exactly.
11: I don't think the tennis players are going to go for that.
12: Well, the locker room and the everything's fair game. So we'll be in the backstage using the stadium. There's a stadium stampede, and they'll use anything that isn't nailed down. And even if it is nailed down, we'll use it. So it'll be fun.
11: All right, Tony. Great to have you here. Tony Khan, he's the CEO of AEW, which has a big event here in New York City this weekend. We'll be back in a moment right here on The Close. This is Bloomberg.
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11: Wrapping up a busy week here on The Close. Just a reminder, next week, a lot is going on, but we would just want to make sure that you are clear that on Monday here in the U.S. is the Memorial Day holiday. That means financial markets will be closed, so no activity, at least on the U.S. side. We should point out the U.K., Hong Kong, and South Korea also have market holidays as well. When we return on Tuesday, though, the action does resume. We are going to get another read on consumer confidence coming off of that relatively dour UMISH sentiment report that we got this morning. The Conference Board releases its latest update on Tuesday morning. Also, Tuesday evening, we're going to get Texas holding its primary runoff here. And this is obviously going to be a key test for Republicans with regards to their ability to hold on to the U.S. Senate. Meanwhile, Wednesday, it's going to be a big day. We turn back to earnings, and we were talking about it a little bit earlier. Salesforce, the benchmark for the software as a service model, is scheduled to report earnings. We're also going to get earnings out of Synopsys, Marvell, as well as Snowflake. When we get to Thursday, we get more earnings in the tech space, but this time it's going to be from Dell, and that is going to be a big one. Of course, they had a monster rally this week and have really ridden the upswing when it comes to the AI boom. We're also going to get economic data, a read on PCE, the Fed's preferred gauge of inflation. And we are going to get some Fed speak as well that could actually have some impact on the markets. Overseas, we're going to hear from the Bank of England's Andrew Bailey, and we're going to get an update on inflation over in the European Union. A lot to cover, and we will cover it all right here on Bloomberg as we do. For all your political coverage, stick around.
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25: Honestly, I really mean this. This is not said in any other way. I want Kevin to be totally independent. I want him to be independent and just do a great job. Don't look at me. Don't look at anybody. Just do your own thing and do a great job.
26: Tonight, Fed head Kevin Warsh sworn in as the new head of the Federal Reserve, taking over at a fragile moment for the economy. Can he remain independent if there is pressure to cut? Also, the spy who quit, Director of National Intelligence Tulsi Gabbard, stepping down today, citing her husband's health. But there are new questions about whether she had been sidelined first, and we'll have a live report coming up. And wedding crasher, President Trump skipping his own son's wedding this Memorial Day weekend.
25: I said, you know, this is not good timing for me. I have a thing called Iran and other things. That's one I can't win on.
26: From Bloomberg's Washington, D.C. studios to our TV and radio audiences worldwide, welcome to Balance of Power. I'm Joe Matthew. Kaylee Lyons has the evening off. We begin with the swearing-in of the nation's 17th Fed chair, Kevin Warsh, taking the oath today. It was administered by Supreme Court Justice Clarence Thomas in a ceremony at the White House.
27: I will lead a reform-oriented Federal Reserve, learning from past successes and mistakes both, escaping static frameworks and models, and upholding clear standards of integrity and performance.
26: Covering the swearing-in tonight and its impact, Bloomberg's Michael McKee and Romain Bostic. Great to have both of you with us, gentlemen. Mike, I'm going to start with you. The reform-minded incoming Fed chair has a couple of things in mind. We'll get to independence in a moment. What will this change when it comes to Fed speak, the dot plot, and the criteria for choosing what to do with interest rates?
28: Well, it depends on the time frame you're looking at, Joe, because if you're talking about the short term, maybe through the summer or towards the end of the year, there isn't going to be a lot because inflation's going to keep him from doing any rate cutting at this point. And he's still got to win over members of the Open Market Committee to do things like get rid of the dot plot or change the summary of economic projections. He also has a big sales job to do if he wants to shrink the balance sheet, and particularly if he wants to go back to the era of scarce reserves, because we've already seen a number of members of the committee say they don't think that's a good idea. So it'll take a while for him to settle in, to start to develop the authority that comes with being chair, and to convince people to do what he thinks is the right thing to do. But over the longer term, he probably will get some of those things done.
26: You heard the president's remarks a moment ago about independence. He got to this in his own introductory remarks that wasn't based on a question from a reporter, saying, I want him to be independent and just do a great job. Don't look at me. Don't look at anybody. Just do your own thing. Is that what you expect?
28: Well, what he didn't say was don't look at Truth Social. But yeah. I suspect that he will have some runway here because it is very obvious that you can't cut rates right now. And Treasury Secretary Scott Bessent has been saying it's okay if Kevin Warsh doesn't immediately cut rates because we understand the state of the economy. And it seems like he may have convinced the president of that. The question is, what happens when the war is over? And you heard the president a couple times today say, as soon as the war is over, we're going to see gas prices come down rapidly. That's probably not true, but that's going to be his expectation. So if Warsh can't follow through on what the president wants after a couple of months, after maybe the war is over and prices come down some, then maybe his attitude will change.
26: We'll find out together. Bloomberg's Michael McKee with us live from New York. Thank you, sir. As Chair Warsh was being sworn in at the White House, markets moved ever higher, with Wall Street wrapping its longest streak of weekly gains today since 2023. Let's bring in Bloomberg's Romain Bostic with Power Moves live from World Headquarters in New York. Romain?
0: Yeah, an eighth straight week of gains for the S&P 500, Joe. And just to put this into perspective, if it actually extends us into a ninth week here, we're getting into unprecedented territory, basically kind of the longest win streak in a couple of decades. And this is raising a lot of questions here about the durability of this rally, just how much further it can go. It has been a narrow rally, and we should point that out. But overall, investors seem to have gotten comfortable with two things: A, corporate earnings, and B, the Federal Reserve, as you were just talking about there with Michael McKee. Remember, we came into this year, and a big part of this rally was based on the idea that we were going to get multiple Fed rate cuts this year. You don't talk to anyone on Wall Street who really thinks we're going to get any sort of meaningful cut this year, and most think we might actually get a hike at some point. But they have found comfort in that, and that is why you continue to see stocks go higher. And keep in mind, this week, it wasn't just big tech. Yes, you did have a lot of big tech names help to move things higher, but you actually got a little bit of a boost from some of the retailers, believe it or not, as well as some of the healthcare stocks. That is not necessarily indicative of a broadening of the rally, but it maybe provides some insights here as to the rotation that could take place that could keep this rally going just a little bit further.
26: Looking at Uber this evening as well, Romain, as the company explores options for a full takeover of Delivery Hero, according to those familiar, would put it in a position, I guess, to better compete with DoorDash. The stock didn't seem to do too well today.
0: This is a little bit of a head scratcher. They've had a stake in this company for quite some time. And keep in mind, Delivery Hero is based overseas, so this is more of an international play for them. They put out a disclosure saying they'd effectively raised that stake to just under 20%, so about 19.6% here, and said that there was an option on the table to increase that further. So that opened up sort of the window of speculation that they could pursue a full takeover of this. You saw DoorDash shares get bounced around on this as well, one of Uber's main competitors here in the U.S. But again, ultimately, this is less about what Uber does in the U.S. and more about whether it sees the writing on the wall that the growth story here might be slowing down a little bit and that they might have a better future, when it comes to revenue growth over in Europe going forward.
26: Really interesting, Romain. Thank you. Hope you have a great long weekend. Bloomberg's Romain Bostic with us on Balance of Power. Thank you, sir. And the developing news that we've been following from the White House today, another big one, as the Director of National Intelligence, Tulsi Gabbard, announces she's resigning to help her husband confront a bone cancer diagnosis. In a resignation letter that was posted to social media, Gabbard notified President Trump of her decision and shared that her last day is expected to be June 30th. The president posted that on his own with gratitude. Joining us now with more on this is Bloomberg's Jamie Terabay, who is knee-deep in the national security space. And Jamie, I'm really glad you could join us on this story this evening. Look, I realize that we're dealing with a very difficult diagnosis here for her husband, but we haven't really seen Tulsi Gabbard for weeks. There was already a conversation about her being sidelined. Is there more to this?
2: Yeah, I think that depending on who you speak to, there's obviously the sadness regarding her husband's diagnosis. But there has been a history, even in this very sort of rocky tenure that she's had, of the engagement that she's had with the White House. As you said, she hasn't been included in a lot of the conversations that have revolved around foreign intervention, which she is not a fan of. When you look at the photos that are published outside the Situation Room or in other gatherings where national security security discussions are happening regarding Venezuela, Iran, Cuba. She doesn't seem to be in very many of them. So there's definitely a disconnect between involving her in these high-level conversations and what she's been doing at the Office of Director of National Intelligence herself. And so there are obviously questions about why now, but it has been noted by many in the intelligence community that she hasn't been present for a lot of the biggest national security events that this country has experienced in the last 12 months.
1: Which would be typical for the DNI to be involved in these conversations and have a forward-looking, a public face. Jamie, I checked today. You can still buy the No War with Iran T-shirts online that she was associated with. How much of the discord with the administration came down to this single issue?
2: It's a really good question. You know, the last time we really saw Tulsi Gabbard in public was during the March hearings on the Hill, where she and the FBI and the CIA and the NSA heads appeared to give the global threat assessment. And she really, you watched her thread a very careful needle between her own feelings and showing deference to President Trump. She would not be drawn in any way when asked about whether the intelligence that the president had received would indicate things like the Straits of Hormuz being locked down or anything like that. And she was the one who, whenever asked about whether Iran was actually an imminent threat, would respond repeatedly that the only person who could decide that something was an imminent threat would be President Trump. So you could see her really navigating between her own personal feelings, which she's done before when she's come in front of lawmakers, because they have, as you've done, sort of dredged up her past comments, her past positions, and made her try to answer those questions. But she's been very careful in making sure that she's shown proper deference to President Trump and said the things that would not antagonize him on things like the war with Iran.
1: The president posting on Truth Social that her principal deputy director of national intelligence, Aaron Lucas, will serve as acting director in her stead. Jamie, thank you so much for being with us. Bloomberg's Jamie Terabay with us live on Bloomberg TV and radio. Coming up, we'll speak with the governor of Utah, Spencer Cox, along with Michael Kratsios, chief science and technology policy advisor to the president, live from the Energy Summit in Utah. It's coming up next on Balance of Power on Bloomberg TV and radio.
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1: It's Balance of Power on Bloomberg TV and radio. I'm Joe Matthew in Washington. Thanks for joining us ahead of our long weekend with nearly 45 million Americans set to travel at least 50 miles from home, according to AAA. I don't know how they come up with these numbers, but that could mean sticker shock for a lot of people at the gas pump, with the national average for a regular gallon of gas today hitting $4.55. Joining us now, live from Miami, is Mike Maglone, our senior commodity strategist with Bloomberg Intelligence. Mr. Maglone, it's great to see you ahead of the long weekend. You can picture everybody tanking up before the big road trip tonight. And with $4.50 in mind, I know that you've been seeing a lot of different numbers in your head when this conflict with Iran comes to an end. Until it does, how high could this go?
7: It doesn't get much higher than peak season, driving season, which we are now. From now, for crude oil to, for gasoline prices to go higher, crude oil has to go higher. And it looks like that $100 level has reached a pretty good plateau. Now, this is when prices usually peak in gasoline, because you have summer blends, and then you hit dead down for the fall. What does the fall mean? It's when they have the midterm elections. So I think that's going to happen. We saw some significant headlines today that, like you mentioned at the start of the show, Mr. Trump is starting to cave a little bit by telling the Fed chairman, maybe he can do what he wants. So that's how you get interest rates lower. Not rates, but yields. Yields dropped on that today, and gold dropped on that today, too, which is a good sign that maybe we'll have a more responsible Fed that won't be, you know, cutting rates with this inflation in the stock market. But the key theme, everything for energy, is the straits closed. The bottom line is Mr. Trump needs those prices lower by midterms. I fully expect he's going to get them. I'm still focusing on that December future contract in WTI. It's $81 a barrel, and that front contract looks like it's maybe put in a pretty good top around 100.
1: The market's still seeing through this, as you're speaking to here, yeah. Mike. The president continues to say, as recently as today, that the prices will drop precipitously. They'll drop like a rock, as he likes to say, as soon as the strait reopens. Is the market looking at it the same way?
7: Yes, well, I agree with him, but see, it's not just crude oil and fuel. It's also natural gas has already done it. The front contract of natural gas in the year was up 100%, and now it's 10%, down 10% year over year. Now, that's the number one measure of heat, electricity, and fertilizer. But the key thing that's happening now, Joe, I'm heading out to Heartland this week, and it's looked like we might have put pretty good peaks in corn, soybeans, and wheat. Wheat trades here on the MI Exchange. And if those prices drop, which they, if they don't get a drought and crude oil drops a little bit, it's a pretty significant post-inflation deflation pattern, which normally happens in commodities. The thing to remember is the number one producer of crude oil on the planet is the U.S. We're a net exporter and of LNG, and the prices recently were almost double the cost of production, which means plenty more supply should be coming on.
1: I know that you've been more concerned about diesel in some cases than gasoline. Yeah. We're looking at $5.64 for a gallon of diesel. Does this follow the same path as regular gas?
7: Oh, absolutely. Stu Leonard's Jr. was on recently. I used to know Stu on a first name basis. At least my wife did, being in Norwalk. And the lesson he pointed out is they're splitting the cost of the transportation of that food, and he's got his cost. But it's really increasing the cost of food. Maybe is the price of diesel, the transportation. So I don't think that's going to really hurt capital budget to spend decisions. It's going to curtail demand. The key theme, though, is the straits still closed. But the bottom line is it's accentuating the ability for the U.S. to bring on more supply. For now, we're hitting that stage, and you saw it in consumer sentiment in numbers today. They're some of the lowest in history. People are not happy with this inflation, yet despite in prices, food and energy, but all the inflation in the stock market, which is kind of helping the rich people.
1: Interesting, Mike, as always. I think Stu Leonard's going to start working here soon. Mike Maglone is senior commodity strategist, Bloomberg Intelligence. Have a great long weekend. Thanks for joining us from MIAX here. As we consider America's ability to meet the increasing demand for energy, made ever more intense by data centers around the country, leaders from across the energy sector are gathering in Utah right now with policymakers and investors at Operation Gigawatt Summit, aimed at creating a playbook for America's next generation of power production. And we've got a good one for you here. Joining us live from Park City, the force behind the summit and the idea, that's Utah's Governor Spencer Cox, alongside Michael Kratsios, the Chief Science and Technology Policy Advisor to President Trump. Director and Governor, welcome. It's great to have both of you with us here as part of our conversation on Bloomberg. And Governor, I'll start with you. We've had a couple of conversations over the past year since you kicked off this initiative, which aims to double Utah's power production within 10 years. Double. Something you announced in 2024. How do you get it done?
5: Well, we get it done by mostly getting out of the way and letting the entrepreneurs build. Look, we have an all-of-the-above energy approach. That should be our playbook for our country. It is under President Trump's administration. We're so lucky to have a chief science and technology officer like Director Kratsios who gets this stuff. Look, we're unleashing nuclear in Utah, the nuclear life cycle innovation campuses that this administration is working on. We believe those are going to be game changers. We're going to advance nuclear from a 10-year time horizon for new nuclear down to 4 or 5 years. We have incredible breakthroughs in geothermal technology right here in the state of Utah, as well as all the other things that we've done so well traditionally. We have to empower the private sector to just go. Permitting reform is critical. Far too often, the reason these things are so expensive, the reason we're worried about the Strait of Hormuz is because we haven't unleashed the potential in America for a long, long time. That's happening now. It's happening in Utah and other places all across the country.
1: Really interesting. I'd like to pick through some of these, and you mentioned nuclear, so let's go there. Director Kratsios, tomorrow marks 1 year since the White House announced executive orders to expand the nuclear power industry. We spoke with Governor Cox that day, as a matter of fact, and we've heard a lot of deals from everything from relighting Three Mile Island to implementing small modular reactors around data centers around the country. To what extent have these ideas been implemented? What progress can you report?
8: We've made tremendous progress. I would venture to say that the signing of those executive orders last year was probably the most consequential day for civil nuclear power in this country since the Atlas for Peace speech in 1953. This was a moment where President Trump gave an intense amount of energy, passion, and excitement to an industry that for over 4 years had sort of been told to kind of be quiet, sit in the corner, and maybe you guys will have your moment in the sun. And what we've actually been able to do is reignite the great innovators across the country to do great things in nuclear again. So there's all sorts of great stuff that's being done. One, you can think of the permitting process that the NRC has to go through. That's been expedited tremendously, and there's a much, much quicker timeline for getting your permits done there. On the small modular reactor front, the president set a pretty crazy goal. I think as I walked around the halls here and talked to so many people, the idea that in 14 months we would have at least three SMRs go critical was something that no one thought would be possible. And we sit here today and we're going to hit that deadline and probably do even more than three. And to top it all off, I think what it did was it sent a signal to the capital markets that the administration was very serious about nuclear energy. We had over $3 billion in investment across the country in nuclear energy in last year alone. And it shows that we as a country are committed to making this happen. And as we approach an all-of-the-above energy thesis, this is going to be critical to get it right.
1: Yeah, interesting. Governor, you've espoused, as I think you did in your first answer, a desire to embrace all of the above, that we need to use all of the resources around us. And you even noted on our air that includes solar and in some cases wind. Do you worry about those industries withering while we're investing
5: again,
1: in others?
5: I think we should. The market should be competing for these opportunities, and there are going to be some winners and losers. The interesting part of this, and it's important. I think again, solar does have its place, especially when paired with batteries. And there's a battery revolution that's happening. The innovative minds are making batteries cheaper and better. We're moving in the right direction there, but we need dispatchable, cheap, reliable power, and that's at the peak. That's something that solar and wind can't do. That's why we have to have nuclear. That's why we have to have geothermal. It's why we still have to have natural gas and coal so that we can meet those peaks. But there is a place for all of those in the playbook that we're drawing up right here in Utah. And again, America, these technologies started here, especially on the nuclear side. We gave up on this way too early. It was a huge mistake 50 years ago. We're righting that mistake now. And America is going to lead this new nuclear revolution. By the way, one of those reactors going critical right here in the state of Utah before July 4th.
1: How about that? Before July 4th, Director Kratsios, what can you tell us about it? What will it power?
8: Well, those are the going critical. You can imagine it's just sort of turning on the engine. You're showing that it's actually working and possible. Yeah. They probably won't be plugged in, into the grid for a little bit time after. But the key thing is, this is a pretty monumental step in the progress of these SMRs. For years, they had been sort of discussed as something that was going to be an important part of the energy mix. But there wasn't really the regulatory push to make that happen. And what we've been able to do is identify federal lands and permitting processes through the Department of Energy versus the larger NRC to be able to get this accelerated timeline for them going critical. So big moment for the industry.
1: Director, would these be off-grid, or are these SMRs the way data centers get off the grid, or should they be on the grid powering everyone?
8: The beauty of these is they can do either. I think for folks that want to build behind the meter and be able to sort of power data centers off the grid, that is very possible. Mm-hmm. Some of the micro reactors that are going to be tested are actually quite useful in a national security context. If you're trying to bring energy to far-flung places where far away in Alaska, for example, or in a random place where it's very difficult to get reliable fuel, those would be places that could fund and fund some of these facilities as well. So there's lots of uses for them, and I think that's what makes them so flexible and important to get it right.
1: Well, Governor, you're working on one of the world's largest data centers. This blew my mind. It's not a typo. A 40,000-acre data center across Hansel Valley, the Stratos project, which is led by Kevin O'Leary, among other investors here, projected to be more than twice the size of Manhattan. You mentioned batteries. Do you need battery and natural gas to bridge the gap until nuclear is ready for something of this massive size?
5: Yeah, so I want to be very clear about something. This is not a 40,000 acre data center. That's not what this is at all. They own 40,000 acres, and in the West, that's a drop in the bucket. But they're not going to build a 40,000 acre data center. It's going to be more like use 1,000 acres. One of the reasons they did that is because they're trying to find places so they're not directly in people's backyards. They want to buffer around these areas so they're not bothering people. I think that's important. So it's definitely not that big, but it is important. Look, this voracious appetite for energy. We have a behind the meter policy in Utah. We're one of the first states to do this. So you're not going to plug into the grid. You're not going to raise consumer prices. If you want to build new energy, you get to do that. And yes, I do believe that the natural gas is going to be a bridge just over the next couple years, where the real energy savings is going to come from is with nuclear. And with geothermal, again, in clean ways that are going to enhance the environment, give us abundant energy. We've got to get out of this scarcity mindset. It's killed our country for way too long. We stopped building. We stopped understanding what abundance actually means. We want to bring down the power bills of every American, and we think Utah can help with that.
1: With a message of abundance, Governor Spencer Cox of Utah and Special Advisor to President Trump, Michael Kratsios. Thank you both for being with us. I'm Joe Matthews.
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17: Did you see they did an autopsy on why they lost the election? And they said, you lost the election because of Trump primarily. But other than Trump, you lost the election because you had crappy candidates and you had bad policy and they didn't know how to speak properly and they weren't smart people and various other reasons.

0: Democratic Congressman Gabe Amo of Rhode Island, vice ranking member of the House Foreign Affairs Committee. He also serves on the House Budget Committee. So we have a few things to talk about with the congressman. Welcome back, sir. It's great to see you. Why release the autopsy at all? I realize this was in the spirit of transparency, but why feed the beast on something that happened several years ago?
1: Well, thanks for having me on, Joe. I would say at the onset, you know, I'm not in the weeds of the management of the Democratic National Committee, but I would say this.
0: Got it.
1: We should be abundantly transparent about what took place in 2024, but we can't get stuck in 2024 because the challenge is we've got Donald Trump as a president causing all sorts of chaos. And, he can't really be one giving political advice when he is one of the lowest rated presidents in our history as he's wreaking havoc on our economy, on the lives of the people that I work for in Rhode Island.
0: Well, that's interesting. And I realize that the DNC is not where you work, but there are a lot of people who would like to see new leadership. And maybe this release is another reason. What do you think?
1: Well, look, I think I'm part of a spirit of new leadership in our Democratic Party. I've been in Congress the last 2.5 years, and you see that we are on the verge of hopefully having a speaker, Hakeem Jeffries, a new leader who will certainly bring forward a spirit of focus in the fight to make people's lives better. And, you know, there's nothing that an autopsy can tell me that I don't really need to know already from the constituents that I work for who want us to vigorously put a positive vision forward of the future and how we can improve their lives, lowering costs and stopping the chaos that we see coming out of Republicans in Washington.
0: Congressman, there's a conversation about war powers. As members like yourself head home to march in Memorial Day parades, you're going to get an earful, I'm sure, from people in your district this week in Rhode Island, much as your Democratic and Republican colleagues will all over the country. This follows a move by Republican leadership to yank Gregory Meek's war powers resolution off the floor last night. Because it appeared that it might actually have the votes to pass, realizing there were 10 Republican absences. There have been several Republican members peeled off now that make it clear that this would likely pass if it was brought back to the floor. Is this a turning point for this Congress where the wishes of President Trump don't seem to be breaking through anymore?
1: Well, the fact of the matter is we are 12 weeks into an illegal war of choice that nobody asked for, 6 weeks into some indefinite ceasefire. Yet we don't have a resolution. The only thing that is getting resolved is the president's commitment to higher prices for the people that I work for in Rhode Island. Gas is over $4 a gallon. Diesel is up 13%. Grocery prices are higher. Consumer confidence is at an all-time low. So I think there may be more Republicans to demonstrate some courage, some backbone, and some commitment to the people in their districts. A war powers resolution is the first step in holding this administration accountable for this war that has meant real pain for the American people. And it will pass when it gets to the floor, whether it's this next time or the time after that. I have a war powers resolution introduced ready to make sure that we get every member of Congress on record and they should be against this war.
0: Well, do you have a sense of when yours might get a vote, Congressman?
1: Well, hopefully Congressman Meeks's, Ranking Member Meeks's passes when we return on June the 2nd or 3rd.
0: Yeah. Boy, well, there's a lot there that we can talk about, including what might happen this weekend. Remember, the president said 2 or 3 days he would give Iran with this most recent set of offers. I'm not sure where we are on the count. He said it could be Saturday, Sunday, maybe even the holiday. The president has announced he's not attending his own son's wedding this weekend, Congressman, and he just canceled plans to go to Bedminster. Will we resume the war this weekend?
1: Well, with President Trump, it's always 2 or 3 days, 2 or 3 weeks. And all it means is there's uncertainty. There's a lack of focus. Maybe he will demonstrate that this weekend, not going to his son's wedding. But what I think he needs to be fixated on is an end, is a diplomatic resolution, a political solution to a war of his creation. Right now, we've seen headlines that Oman is pursuing talks with Iran on

0: tolling capacity, which is only going to make life more expensive for the people across this country who are feeling the brunt of the pain and the challenges caused by this war. And so the president should look for an end. Stop this war. Stop the chaos. Lower costs for the American people. It's that straightforward.
1: You're paying $4.49 a gallon on average in Rhode Island, I see, according to AAA. Would you support or would you vote to suspend the federal gas tax?
0: Right now, that is a patch on what the broader problem is. The broader problem is the war. And the fact of the matter is we have seen big oil rake in $40 billion more because of this war. So I don't think that creates a solution. In fact, what it does is creates a longer term structural problem in the way that we fund our infrastructure. So, I don't think that should be seen as a panacea for the problem of the war that Donald Trump created.
1: I think that's really interesting because, a lot of economists say this is not good policy, but a lot of analysts say this is good politics, which is why it's good or smart for somebody like you to get caught in the act supporting it. Do you not agree?
0: Well, better politics, I think, is actually dealing with the problem. That's called ending the war, ensuring that the continued excess profits of big oil, who has been a beneficiary because Donald Trump said that when he was running for president, that they were rich and he was going to make them richer. I don't think it makes much sense to, again, go for temporary fixes when a long-term solution should be what this president pursues.
1: Well, it's good to have you with us, Congressman. I hope you have fun marching in the parade this weekend. Get a wimpy Skippy at Caserta for me. Democratic Congressman Gabe Amo of Rhode Island. Thanks for joining. The global shortage of memory chips caused by huge demand from AI data centers has prompted a monster rally in companies that make them, including U.S.-based Micron Technology. President Trump took an opportunity to praise the manufacturer at a rally in New York just a short time ago. Listen.
2: Boy, Micron's great. They're investing hundreds of millions. In fact, it'll be probably, could be very close by the time they finish out, over $100 billion in Clay, New York. Anybody come from Clay? You will be there when you go up and look for a job.
1: Those comments from the president today coming after Micron introduced a new generation of storage hardware at its fab in Manassas, Virginia, right outside the nation's capital. Bloomberg's Tyler Kendall paid a visit to the site today and sat down with Micron CEO Sanjay Mehrotra to discuss the company's plan for domestic expansion.
3: Memory today is absolutely key across all industries that have electronic systems. And Micron is, of course, investing in Boise, Idaho, building our leading-edge fab. That's for leading-edge memory that goes into smartphones, PCs, servers. And that leading-edge memory in Boise, Idaho, will bring first wafers out middle of next year and then ramp up from there on. We'll have a second fab in Boise, Idaho, soon to follow that, start first wafers by end of 2028 there. And then we have production planned for Syracuse, New York area, where we'll build over time a mega cluster or four fabs. And you can see $200 billion of investments that Micron is making here in America to bring these long life cycle production that will be managed here in Manassas, Virginia, along with production in Boise, Idaho, and Syracuse, New York. And that will bring Micron's total production over the course of about next 10 years, as we ramp up all these multiple fabs, to about 40% of our production. By comparison, it is about 10% today. And all of that 10% comes from this site here in Manassas for Micron. And this will totally our investments, massive investments in long life cycle technology nodes, as well as leading edge technology nodes to serve these vast markets that are really surging in demand driven by AI. Micron is going to be bringing those investments, that's semiconductor manufacturing, and in the process, create 90,000 new jobs here in the U.S. U.S. as well.
4: Well, on this point of demand and how this investment is seeking to help reach that growing demand, I'm wondering, how long do you expect the shortage of memory chips to last? When can we expect an easing?
3: Of course, the demand for memory has really surged, and that is because of the importance and the value and the capability of memory that is really essential for all advanced systems. And yes, there is a shortage, but Micron is working hard to increase supply through these projects here in America, here in Manassas, Virginia, Boise, and New York. And we see this shortage continuing beyond, well beyond 2026 timeframe. But the important thing is that Micron is working hard with our customers, working also on the long-term supply agreements with our customers to really ensure that they can have predictability for supply. And of course, Micron can have the confidence for the investments that we are really committing to here for the long haul.
4: Well, because historically, memory is a cyclical business, right? Periods of boom, periods of bust. I'm wondering if a $200 billion investment here in the U.S. signals perhaps more of a confidence that that demand, that high demand, is going to be permanent, or are there concerns here that the industry could be overbuilding capacity?
3: You know, of course, what we are doing is building these fabs, which are very long lead time item. As you can see, in terms of what we are doing in Boise and New York, it really takes several years just to build, construct the shell. How we equip that shell really very much depends on our latest assessments of demand at a given time. So important thing is to have that preparedness to meet the market demand. And memory has become a key enabler. It is a strategic asset for our customers today. It is a strategic asset for AI across consumer as well as data center industries, because without memory, you don't really have that intelligence that is critically important for the future roadmaps that our customers have.
1: More where that came from, you can find the full conversation with Sanjay Mehrotra of Micron Technology on the terminal and online. Coming up, SpaceX set for another attempt at their critical test of its Starship rocket. After canceling last night's launch just seconds before takeoff, we'll bring you the details coming up next on Balance of Power on Bloomberg TV and radio.
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0: It's Balance of Power on Bloomberg TV and radio. I'm Joe Matthew. Thanks for joining us. SpaceX delayed a critical test of its Starship rocket last night, just seconds before launch. It was due to an issue with the tower arm. The next launch window is about to open, 6:30 p.m. Eastern time. Elon Musk says another launch attempt will be made if the issue can be fixed. And for more, we turn to Bloomberg Tech's Ed Ludlow, who covers the space program and SpaceX for us. Ed, have they fixed it?
1: Seems so. The absolute latest is they are a go for propellant loading. So it looks like we are heading toward the 12th test flight for Starship. But this one is different. This is V3 of the most powerful rocket man has ever created. And top to tail, it is completely re-engineered, all new hardware, slightly taller, the full stack, the pointy black bit at the top, the Starship spacecraft, the super heavy booster bomb, 407 feet. It can take slightly more propellant load, therefore. And this very much is a test, but the stakes are much higher. And for the Balance of Power audience, Americans watching, there's the near, the medium term, and the long term of why this matters. Near term, if America is going to return humans to the moon in 2028, well, Starship's in the running to do that. But it is not yet a human-rated system. They've never tried to land both portions and make both portions reusable. They've just done both in isolation. Medium term, we just had the S1 go public for SpaceX's IPO, likely to be the biggest of all time. And in it, there is a vision for an addressable market of $26.5 trillion. All of that for AI and predicated on that rocket system working, because at 100 metric tons payload to low Earth orbit, it's the only rocket, double the thrust of Saturn V that took humans to the moon last, capable of putting data centers into space. And then in the very distant future, if humankind is to become spacefaring and multiplanetary and a million people are going to get to Mars, again, it's all based on the success of this Starship system. Today is a test. And for SpaceX, Joe, and I know I can feel you raising your eyebrows in the Capitol, but for SpaceX, the success is the data that it generates, right? The booster is going to splash down in the Gulf. The spacecraft is going to splash down in the Indian Ocean. But if they get that far over the course of 1 hour and 5 minutes, this is big progress for right now, the most important company on the planet.
0: Wow, $26 trillion. Bloomberg's Ed Ludlow. We'll all be watching, Ed. Window opens 6:30 p.m. Thank you, sir. Joining us now, our political panel, Bloomberg Politics contributors Rick Davis, our Republican strategist, partner at Stonecourt Capital, alongside Democratic analyst Jeannie Shanzano, Democracy Visiting Fellow at Harvard Kennedy School's Ash Center. This means we've made it to Friday, if I'm looking at Rick and Jeannie, and it's great to have both of you with us here. I need to start with Tulsi Gabbard. Rick, your thoughts as the DNI resigns, pointing to her husband's cancer diagnosis, even though she's been on the short list for a potential firing since she basically got the job. What happened here?
2: Yeah, look, I think that sometimes you just have a coincidence of timing. I mean, yeah, under enormous pressure, as you've been talking about for a long time, but accelerated since the attack on Iran and frankly, her lack of presence in any of those dialogues leading up to it. And the fact is, you know, she's got a family situation that she needs to tend to. And
0: yes,
2: that is completely legitimate. So you're going to have a vacancy. Deputy's going to take over for a while. We haven't heard that Marco Rubio is going to take over that job yet, but like put him in the contention because he could probably have a little bit more room for another title.
0: That's pretty good. I can picture him on the couch right now. Jeannie, we talked about this when the story broke on the early edition of Balance of Power. We know that there was tension, for lack of a better word, over the war with Iran. I noted you can still buy the No War with Iran t-shirts that she was famous for putting out there. And she had to check her language on this, try to support the administration in testimony on Capitol Hill. Did she not do the job?
3: Joe, buy that t-shirt very quickly. It's probably going to be gone soon. So we need to get
0: it. I guess it's a collector's item.
3: That's right. You know, I think what happened here is that Tulsi Gabbard was in sync with Donald Trump and the team during the campaign. But of course, as he assumed office, we've seen a very different approach to foreign policy in the second term. You know, and I was just thinking back, we had talked about this on the air that when Donald Trump was in the Situation Room and they were planning the Venezuela mission. Tulsi Gabbard was in Hawaii posting pictures from the beach, and that sort of continued and ramped up as we got into things like Iran. And so I think what happened was Tulsi Gabbard has remained the same, but that the administration has gone more neocon and it's not moving away from that. And so that, on top of the unfortunate news about her husband and the fact that she was only kept on the job, we understand, because of Roger Stone for the last few months, made this the time for her to go.
0: Well, this comes after a war powers vote in the House of Representatives that really woke up the Republican leadership in the House. With 10 Republicans absent, Rick, Speaker decided to yank the resolution, Gregory Meeks' resolution, because it may well have passed. We're looking at Brian Fitzpatrick now, Tom Barrett, Tom Massey, not a shocker there, who are all ready to check the president. And it does appear that if this gets back to the floor, it's going to pass. Is this a turning point for Trump and the Congress?
2: I think this whole week has been a turning point for Trump and Congress. I mean, he's gotten a rebellion out of the Senate, which has been incredibly steadfast in their support for his initiatives. And the House, which has never really been easy because of the slim margins of power that they sit under, have really shown a crack in what they can produce for the president. And and partly because of the leadership, they don't seem to know how to count votes. To be able to have to pull a vote, to call a vote that, without knowing what the vote count was, and then having to pull it when you get the vote count, it's incredibly embarrassing for leadership. And it's got to be embarrassing to the president, because many see him as the Speaker of the House of Representatives. And so the fact that there's this disconnection between the administration and the Capitol Hill right now is something new in this administration. And you could only assume it might get worse, not better.
0: You mentioned the Senate not happy about this $1 billion-plus slush fund, as it's being called, to deliver money to those who have been, I guess, weaponized, those, even January 6th offenders who have been persecuted. Jeannie Shanzano, they went home without getting reconciliation done. That's the more important point here, right? The president wanted it on his desk on the 1st of June. They've missed that deadline now, right?
3: They have. And what is stunning is, imagine if the president hadn't put forward the idea of the $1 billion for the ballroom or the $1,776 billion for this quote-unquote slush fund. This thing likely would have passed. Oh, maybe also if he hadn't have, you know, gone against John Cornyn and endorsed Ken Paxton, it might have passed. So a lot of this is at Donald Trump's own hands, the administration's own hands. And I think what we're seeing is the Senate in particular yesterday saying, enough is enough, at least for the time being. We have to see when they come back, do they take up that reconciliation? And of course, we've still got FISA that they've got to get through.
0: Right. Another reminder there. You know, we know what he won't be doing this weekend. President will not be going to his own son's wedding, his oldest son, Don Jr., getting married this weekend. The president spoke a bit more yesterday as to why. This is a comment that has gone viral since. Here's what he said.
4: He'd like me to go, but it's going to be just a small little private affair, and I'm going to try and make it. I'm in the midst. I said, you know, this is not good timing for me. I have a thing called Iran and other things. That's one I can't win on. If I do attend, I get killed. If I don't attend, I get killed. By the fake news, of course, I'm talking about. No, but he's got a very a person who I've known for a long time, and hopefully they're going to have a great marriage.
0: Okay, hold on. A person I've known for a long time. That he's talking
2: his
0: about
2: entire his, life.
0: his own son, Rick Davis. Is this endearing to voters? And does it mean that the war with Iran might resume this weekend if he's not going to the wedding?
2: I think the biggest tell to me is not just the comments about the wedding, but also the fact that he's originally planned to stay in New York this weekend.
0: Yes.
2: And now he's coming back after the Lawler event. But the powerful chairman of the Senate Armed Services Committee, Roger Wicker, you know, public statement today, finish the job against the military in Iran. This is a guy who usually stays under the radar. To have that out there on a weekend like this, it definitely puts a red flag up.
0: You feeling that too, Jeannie? I don't know if he would have gone to the wedding otherwise, but yeah, he canceled the trip to play golf this weekend. What does that tell you?
3: First of all, I don't know how you guys can focus on what he says, given the visual that is that video. And that's all everybody online is talking about. You can't get past all their bellies. They've got to have the president stand up. Yes.
0: Wow.
3: I hope
0: 20 seconds, Jeannie.
3: on the war. Goodness gracious. I can't get over it. I hope he does not restart this thing. Roger Wicker is wrong.
0: I love this panel. I've known them all for a long time. Rick and Jeannie, thank you. I'll meet you back here. Have a great...
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10: This is Wall Street Week. I'm David Westin, bringing you stories of capitalism. China has become the number one auto producer in the world. We go to Paris to see how one of its leaders, BYD, plans to take over Europe. Plus, the IMF and World Bank met in Washington last week to wrestle with a whole new set of problems. How much do they need to change to keep up with the times? And it's not just the people we see on the news all the time. That person next door may be one of the new billionaires, or at least multimillionaires, no one hears about. But we start with the latest AI scare. Anthropic has said that its new Mythos preview is too dangerous for public release. And Secretary Bessent and Chair Powell called in the heads of the major banks to warn them about it.
8: I applaud Secretary Bessent for doing that. One of the things we always were focused on, the risks to the banking system, the risk for any kind of cyber attack. You're just getting in and change the ones and zeros around in the banking system. So much of it rests on our banking system, so nothing is more important.
11: We need to do something about it. I don't think there is a framework. You know, everybody is keen to have a framework within which to operate. I don't think there is a governance framework that is there to actually mind those things. We need to work on that.
10: Catherine Judge is a professor at Columbia Law School, specializing in the Fed. She explained the risks that Mythos could pose for the banking system and what regulators can do to manage them.
12: The big deal is there are real concerns that this new, much more sophisticated form of AI could detect, and likely will detect, very meaningful vulnerabilities in banks' software in ways that could expose them to cyber attacks that would disable individual banks and potentially the broader banking system.
10: There is the danger of bad actors getting access to it. Is there a flip side to it also, that it may give the banking system and banks some defensive tools otherwise might lack?
12: Yeah, I mean, this is always the interesting question, is like AI fighting AI, and what does that look like? And there's also a question of what that looks like for the structure of the banking system. Again, the U.S. has always had a very diffuse banking system. We have lots of small banks, we have regional banks, and they provide different types of services and loans to the real economy. And so one of the interesting questions, if this becomes absolutely vital to be part of the financial system, who's going to have access to that type of technology?
10: The financial system is global, last time I checked. So it's not just a U.S. problem we have here, potentially.
12: Not at all. And we've seen both European and Asian regulators speak out and voice significant concerns. And so one of the things that's so interesting about this is you both need clear public-private coordination, but there's also the possibility of global coordination to try to understand just what these threats are and then what can be done realistically to try to contain them.
10: What exactly can the Federal Reserve do? They have an awful lot of PhD economists. I'm not aware they have a lot of AI engineers.
12: Yeah, I mean, one of the real challenges, no bank supervisor is prepared for this, right? So cyber attacks are nothing new. It's a challenge banks have been dealing with for a long time. And supervisors have played a role helping to make sure that banks are appropriately prepared as part of operational risk and other concerns. But this is a whole different level. It's jumping up the magnitude of the threat in a way that no bank regulator or supervisor is prepared to fully address. And so the question is, can they ask good questions? Can they help provide guidance as they did in Washington? Can they facilitate coordination and conversation?
10: You turn to the Fed right now to avoid the problem. But if, heaven forbid, there is a problem, there is a serious hack, what could the Fed's role be in remediation?
12: This is one of the key issues. I mean, the government's not going to be able to stop a serious cyber attack. On the other hand, the government can play a very meaningful role helping to contain the damage. And really, when you're worried about the functioning of the financial system, a lot of it's on prevention, but things are going to happen and things are going to go wrong, and the effort then is on containment. And that's where the Fed having strong relationships with the entire banking system and helping to make sure that it's providing liquidity and potentially helping to provide alternatives for affected consumers and really coming up with a game plan over, well, what can we do and what should we do if things go wrong is going to be, I think, part of the effort going forward to try to make sure that in the really unfortunate event that there is a wide-scale malicious attack, that the damage isn't nearly as crippling as the actor might hope.
10: Like the rest of us, the Fed may be struggling to understand the benefits and risks of AI. So we turn to the experts, people like Margaret Mitchell, researcher and chief ethics scientist at Hugging Face, an open-source AI platform.
13: Mythos is really on the cutting edge of cybersecurity right now. It's incorporating a lot of things that we've already known, that's already common in cybersecurity, but it's within a system, also called Mythos, that can operate warp speed. So there's this new sort of paradigm right now within AI called AI agents and agentic computing. Mythos is an autonomous agentic system. It can take sequences of actions without any human oversight, and it can do it, you know, while you're asleep and infiltrate tons of different systems.
14: If I'm one of the big banks, the Secretary of Treasury Bessent called in, and I learned about this, what can I do about the big banks have been spending a lot of money on cybersecurity for quite a while now.
13: Right. I think that that knowledge and that expertise is really important here. You don't necessarily need Mythos to build up appropriate defenses. And actually, this is where the open source world can really help, because it's quite possible, or at least we sort of think it's possible within the world of AI, to have different models swapped in a similar system built with deep security expertise to help with probing for vulnerabilities and creating patches, that kind of thing. And so I think it's really important right now for people to recognize, A, that this technology is possible and that doesn't have to be siloed to any one company, and B, that you can build up defenses right now using tools that are already available for intruder detection, fuzzing frameworks, these kinds of things, where basically it's possible to preempt any sort of attackers and defensively set up safeguards against any, you know, malicious problems.
14: Part of a cybersecurity defense is basically having your own organization or other organizations try to hack into you to see where there might be vulnerabilities. So that's been going on for some time at the banks. But is this different in the sense that it can be running in the background constantly?
13: The punchline is that Mythos is operating in a way where human oversight can be difficult. And that's because it can create action sequences without any sort of human intervention and act on different kinds of things that it sees as possible. And it can do it very fast, and it can spawn what are called sub-agents, so little workers that can do the same thing across distributed systems. This is all this sort of new paradigm of agentic computing. So, you know, it's really within this calibration of autonomy that I think we have to think critically about what we want these systems to be doing, where we want to bring in human oversight, how people should be able to interact with these systems in order to approve or deny things. Because otherwise, you know, with full autonomy, they can just keep going overnight while you're sleeping, spanning tons of different systems, that sort of thing. So, you know, you have to put in place those guardrails, those checks, in order to make sure that humans are in the loop and can see into the loop, you know, can really understand what's happening.
14: So you, of course, are an expert in this. Give us your best judgment when you talk about fully autonomous versus semi-autonomous. Which is better if the goal is safety?
13: Semi-autonomous. I've actually written papers on this and op-eds, and I'm very opinionated about this, actually. So when you have full autonomy, that's super flexible. You can do lots of different things, and so that's pretty cool. Lots of different things you'd never thought of doing. You don't have to pre-program it, right? But from a safety perspective, also within the context of the financial sector, where there's a lot of regulations at play in terms of accountability, in terms of the passage of data, that kind of thing, you want to make sure that you're able to specify specifically the context within which the system can run and that it can't jump out of those contexts.
14: If you're a regulator, what do you do in the face of this new technology to try to minimize or prevent systemic risk?
13: Regulators have one piece to play within the overall accountability chain. And I think that for regulation, that focuses more on trying to help ensure reliability, ensure safety, opening up the possibility of third-party audits, third-party testing. So there's something to be said for companies that share their code, their information, even if they're proprietary, in order to undergo third-party auditing, third-party testing, that kind of thing. Regulators are in a really nice position to try and ensure that people's rights are protected. So what are the rights that should be protected? So this is where security comes in, reliability, safety, privacy, those kinds of things. So I think regulators have a role to play within the overall ecosystem in setting up what kinds of human values should be protected in these systems, and how can you ensure that your system does that? Show us. Run the evaluations. Have it undergo third-party evaluations where we can actually see from someone without the financial incentives of one institution how well these systems actually work.
14: Up next, we look behind the curtain at Chinese automaker BYD to see how it's come so far, so fast, and the challenge it poses for Western rivals.
15: Some people think that Chalk Sport's just a clever name, that we just talk sport. But that's absolute balderdash. We breathe it, dream it, think it, play it, and eat it for breakfast, wrapped up in an English muffin. So, if you want to get seriously sauteed by soccer, poached by the Premier League, and marinated by monster news and reaction, listen to Chalk Sport. It's not just a clever name, dude. Listen live from London on TuneIn and munch it down for free. Mmm, delicious. A bit salty. Warning, Chalk Sport definitely contains nuts.
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14: 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Bloomberg's Tom McKenzie reports from Paris.
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20: I want to be the best valuable brand in the auto industry.
5: But it wasn't so long ago that other automakers literally laughed them off. This was Tesla's Elon Musk here on Bloomberg back in 2011.
21: There's competitors now ramping up. And yeah, as you're familiar with BYD, which is also on the West Coast, I think they're ramping up production of their electric vehicles. Warren Buffett owns 10% stake in that. Why do you laugh? BYD is trying to compete. Why do you laugh?
1: Have you seen their car?
21: You don't see them at all as a competitor.
1: No.
19: Since then, a lot has changed. BYD now has almost a million employees. It says it files an average of 52 patents per working day. And in 2025, for the first time, BYD beat Tesla in total car sales, claiming the title of top electric vehicle maker in the world.
22: How would you characterize BYD's growth in recent years?
23: Yeah, explosive.
19: Ryan Fisher is the electric vehicle and charging analyst at Bloomberg NEF.
23: They've, from 2021, gone from like barely on the map, if you know what I mean, if you look at the chart, to having 4 million plus sales and being in the top 10 automakers in the world.
22: You come from the industry, Ryan. How is BYD viewed within the industry?
23: Similar to Musk's comment, like, who are these? I think now people are changing it to, oh, yeah, we're kind of scared.
19: For a better idea of just how seriously BYD and the Chinese auto sector broadly are being taken now, just listen to Ford CEO Jim Farley speaking last year.
24: It's the most humbling thing I've ever seen. Their cost, their quality of their vehicles is far superior to what I see in the West.
19: Wanted to get a first-hand look at the battle for the future of automaking, so we went to Paris to see the rollout of BYD's new car. There, we spoke with the woman on the front lines of the firm's global expansion.
25: Why Paris?
20: Yeah, very good question. Paris is the country, is the city full of energy and also art.
19: Stella Lee has led BYD's charge into markets beyond China, including here in France. As the company's number two, after its founder, Lee also helped engineer its transformation from a battery startup into an auto manufacturing powerhouse.
20: So, you know, I joined BYD when BYD is a very small company. They started with 20 people, $350,000 investment. So I joined BYD the second year. My first job is for overseas marketing promoting manager. So I went to Hong Kong, set up the first like a kind of international office in Hong Kong in 1997. And then came to Europe in 1999 with $30,000 cash and one 40-foot container battery. The message is you need to survive to sell the battery.
19: And sell the battery she did, securing deals with Motorola and Nokia, back then leaders in the mobile phone space. An IPO followed, then a major investment from Berkshire Hathaway. With each step, the company grew and doubled down on research and development and bringing suppliers under their own roof.
22: What do you think the biggest structural advantage is that BYD has over its competitors?
20: Two things. One is technology. Till today, like we have 120,000 R&D engineers. We invent 52 patents per day. The second is BYD have very strong vertical integration capability. What does this mean? It means like we can do innovation much faster. We can do cool stuff much more than any other people. That's the reason you saw BYD in the past 2 years. We have like the sporty car called the Yangwan U9. We have 3,000 horsepower. That is the fastest car in the planet.
26: It's capable of well over 300 miles an hour.
27: This feels like China turning up and just saying, we'll have all the records.
20: Thank you.
19: Sadly, BYD didn't let us race their hypercar to the Arc de Triomphe, but we did drive their latest luxury EV, the Denza Z9 GT.
22: Who do you see as your main competitor? Who is the brand that you're really competing with in this premium segment now with the Denza Z9?
20: On the all the cool technology in this car, yeah. I did not see any competition here.
19: Given the company's origins, it's no surprise that the car maker's key feature might be its battery. The range is long and the charge is fast, far faster than anything else on the market if done through their planned system of flash chargers. Fisher says it remains to be seen how quickly BYD can roll those chargers out and whether their new cars will beat the competition in the field. But there's little doubt that their tech is impressive.
23: When you think about their advantage in batteries that they've managed to produce, it does seem kind of like incredible. They've come out with the golden egg. They've done it incredibly quickly with the best technology at the best price.
19: What's more, the new car has the profile of a Porsche and the horsepower of a Bugatti, all at the price of a Subaru Outback, but only in China. Here in France, it runs about 115,000 euros or $135,000.
20: So with this one, you can be sure it's 0 to 100 kilometer, 2.7 seconds.
22: 2.7.
19: Not all of BYD's vehicles target the luxury space. The lowest cost model in the UK, where Chinese cars now account for one in every 10 new vehicles sold, goes for under £19,000, or about $25,000. Cheap, but not the cheapest. Nor is that the goal, according to BYD's special advisor, Alfredo Altavia.
0: What do you say to regulators and consumers? How do you convince them that BYD isn't just a low-cost disruptor?
1: BYD has never been and will never be a low-cost player in any segment. Our main selling argument is value for money.
19: Altavia came to BYD after a career as an executive with the competition. As the former head of Fiat Chrysler's European operations, he was a close aide to former CEO Sergio Marchionne and was considered a top contender to take over his role.
0: What are the real ambitions of BYD in Europe? Is it volume, or is it positioning in the premium segment, or something else?
1: I won't answer with our volume target because you will not believe me. But certainly we want to be one of the key players in this industry on a global scale.
0: If you were an auto executive at a European legacy car maker right now, as you were once, how worried would you be?
1: Quite worried.
0: About 1 million units sold last year overseas, or international sales.
20: Mm-hmm.
0: 1.5 million is the number that I've seen for 2026.
20: Yes.
0: Are you on track to meet that, to beat that?
20: Yeah, easily.
0: Easily beating 1.5 million this year.
20: Yes, easily, yeah.
19: In recent weeks, the war in Iran and the soaring fuel prices that have come along with it have added new momentum to electric vehicle demand. China's exports of EVs and hybrids soared to a record high in March, with BYD leading the way. But for all the optimism about international growth, the company has faced major challenges in its largest market, back home in China.
0: I want to talk about the here and now. In the Chinese market, how would you characterize the current state of the Chinese auto market?
20: Chinese auto market is super competitive.
0: BYD recently posting a roughly 20% drop in year-on-year profit, the first time since 2021. Is that as bad as it gets, do you think?
20: No, it's nothing. Because you need to understand the scenario behind. We are price war and competing with an EV car. Because everything we do, the next day, our company will copy. But then for BYD now, we bring another protection river, is our flash charging technology, the second generation blade cell. So this we call the protection river. I think it will keep our competition several years behind us.
0: Are you seeing signs of recovery in the Chinese market?
20: Yes. And the second, the market in China in Q4, Q1 is not good because all the subsidy, even we have a small portion left, is 100% gone.
19: Recent moves to wind down government support are a headwind for China's EV makers. But Fisher says subsidies haven't been the only driver of their rise, especially in BYD's case.
0: How much of BYD's success is down to Chinese government support over the years?
23: There was the investigation from the European Union about which specific automakers were getting the most subsidies and therefore what tariffs they should achieve. BYD was actually on the lower end of the spectrum than some of those. I think what the Chinese government have done, and what some people look as maybe I would be jealous of, it is that they aligned everything they were doing. They had an automotive plan. They got involved with the metals and mining. They provided the subsidies. Some of this was about oil independence, and some of this was about winning the automotive industry, right? This is a massive part of GDP in many countries, and they've done that successfully. So I don't look at the Chinese and feel like they've done anything massively wrong. I actually feel like we've been a bit naive as policymakers in Europe and places like that.
0: Some critics may look at BYD's success and the success of other Chinese automakers in Europe and in other markets outside of China and say this is a classic example of China shifting excess capacity to other markets. Would that be a fair criticism?
23: I think it's a fair criticism. We see it across industries. China obviously has leverage, and you've seen that in the negotiations where they've tariffed different countries. Maybe the French keep them out of their subsidies, and then they get hit with tariffs back on brandy or something like that. So fundamentally, consumers want the cheapest products and the best ones, and the Chinese have managed to achieve that.
19: So far, American consumers haven't gotten their hands on China's latest EVs. Biden-era tariffs of over 100% have kept BYD and others out of the US car market. But Donald Trump and China's Xi Jinping are set to meet in May, and those trade barriers are likely high on the agenda. US car makers might not have long before Chinese cars show up on American shores, something that Ford's Jim Farley was well aware of when he spoke to Wall Street Week.
2: I've never seen a competition like this. The government bet on EVs before anyone else in the world. They're the largest market in the world, and now they're the most important market in the world. We can compete and win against them, but we have to bring our A game, and we have to learn a lot of new things.
19: In 2027, Ford is set to debut a line of EVs starting at around $30,000, which Farley describes as a response to BYD. But he's also talked to the Trump administration about forming joint ventures with Chinese firms to build cars locally. Volkswagen and Stellantis have already made similar deals. And as each carmaker and country decides how to respond to China's rise, they must grapple with the costs and benefits of protectionism or an alternative. If you can't beat them, join them.
3: Coming up, the IMF was created before World War II was even over in order to provide stability for the global economy. Can it still get the job done in a very different world 80 years later?
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10: Nor the stack itself. It was the pin that holds the arm connecting the tower. I see the clock has now resumed. T-minus 30 seconds. And I'm waiting for that clock to refresh. The team will advise us when it comes back and what's going on. We're at T-minus 22, T-minus 21. So with that, what we're going to do is hand it over to the SpaceX feed and listen in to the final moments of countdown.
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0: And the Starship spacecraft on Terra Firma, and they have never tried to land the complete full stack in two parts ever. They've done both in isolation. Bloomberg News, we're waiting for the headlines to be rolling, but what we're hearing is an issue with Super Heavy, which appears to be out of control, per the SpaceX commentary in its own feed. Now, SpaceX, Sana, has spent a fair bit of cash. I think $15 billion is what we learned in terms of R&D on the Starship system. But we heard from Jared Isaacman, the NASA administrator, and I think what we're seeing, by the way, you know, I'm just going on the pictures that we've got, is Starship maybe a re-entry here prematurely. I'm going to wait on Bloomberg News and some of the other news sources to advise us on that. But the big point, Sana, is that what we are hoping for Starship success is that it might participate in the Artemis program in returning Americans and humans to the moon along with cargo. Set the scene for us with that. We've got a
1: ship. Totally. So both SpaceX and Blue Origin have contracts to land humans on the moon to develop lunar landers. You know, SpaceX's architecture for developing their Starship lunar lander is pretty complex. They will have to launch Starship, but it can't get to the moon by itself, so it will have to conduct an orbital refueling in which tanker spacecraft basically meet with Starship in orbit. They fuel it up, and then it goes to lunar orbit, where it then meets up with the Lockheed Martin Orion spacecraft, which is carrying the astronauts. You know, the astronauts are transferred into the Starship lander, and then they descend upon the moon. So it's a pretty complicated architecture. You know, SpaceX has faced some criticism about whether they will be ready for that 2028 deadline, which, you know, NASA and the Trump administration have set. And as you can see here, I mean, there's still troubleshooting issues. They still have things to figure out, especially with this upgraded architecture. So, you know, only time will tell. And, you know, Blue Origin is also working on their own version. So, you know, it's really a competition between these two to see who can perfect a lunar lander quicker.
0: So I'm going to correct something that I said a moment ago, that the image that was shown on the screen briefly, I said that it appeared to be Starship prematurely reentering. I was wrong. What it was the Super Heavy booster portion, which is the 33 Raptor engines, the lower half of the full stack. Bloomberg News headline on the terminal: Super Heavy appears to be falling out of control, and we're waiting on more headlines. One has just hit the terminal as I speak, that the SpaceX loses the Super Heavy booster just over the Gulf of Mexico. So we'll wait for more details, right? If you think about the history of these Starship tests, this is the 12th test flight, but again, brand new hardware top to tail for both the spacecraft and the Super Heavy booster. But what we are still seeing is Starship, the spacecraft part, continue on its mission around the world. What's so interesting is, I guess, Sana, like the way I look at it, is there are, as outlined in the S1 document, right, the story that SpaceX is trying to tell in its IPO. And if you're joining us on Bloomberg Television and Radio and you don't know, SpaceX in the coming weeks will probably conduct the biggest public listing or IPO in history. We've reported that they aim to raise about $75 billion at a $2 trillion valuation, which pips the record by the prior biggest IPO, which was by Saudi's national oil company, Aramco. The way I think about it, Sana, is there's the near term, which is Starship participating in Artemis. We've been over that. There is the middle term, which is orbital data centers around the world used for inference largely in AI. And then the whole point of SpaceX originally was to make humankind a multi-planetary species. Try and reconcile all of that for us. Well, we look at those beautiful images from Starship down of the Earth. Stunning.
1: Yeah, totally. So, SpaceX, you know, their mission, it seems like it over time, it shifted a little bit. As you mentioned, you know, SpaceX was established to make life multiplanetary. And Elon Musk has always had his eyes on colonization on Mars. But over time, things have shifted a little bit. You know, they've really brought in AI as a main focus of the company, whether that's orbital data centers, you know, whether that's the acquisition of XAI, it's all, you know, related. And so, yeah, we're seeing also Elon Musk and SpaceX have announced, you know, plans to kind of go closer to the moon recently and focus on establishing a moon base. So the mission over time has shifted. I think long term, they're still focused on colonizing Mars. And, you know, actually, one part of the S-1 was that Musk stands to gain 1 billion shares by creating a colony on Mars for SpaceX.
0: So I'm going to jump in and save you, because to loads of people, it sounds like science fiction. What? The world's richest man is going to get awarded 1 billion more shares if he establishes a colony on Mars? Yes. Bloomberg television and radio listeners, that's literally in the S1. T plus 11 minutes into this, you're looking at Starship V3, completely re-engineered, new architecture, brand new hardware. At the T plus 8 minute mark, approximately between T plus 8 and T plus 10, the engines on Starship cut off as planned, all in the timeline that was established for this mission. And now it is cruising. It is cruising around the Earth. And you can see that, you know, if you're not familiar with the SpaceX launches, be they the Starship system, this is the 12th Starship test flight, or Falcon 9, which is the reusable higher cadence launch platform that SpaceX uses to service the International Space Station and deploy satellite and other payload for customers into orbit. These pictures that we're seeing, they are out of this world, right? They are of our planet, but they're facilitated by Starlink. So, Sana, just riffing on that, I think it's a good time to kind of say, what do we learn about Starlink? And also, on this mission, they're going to deploy dummy payload to represent Starlink in future generations, the Starlink satellite. But let's do the basics. What is Starlink? Why does it matter to SpaceX's future?
1: Totally. So Starlink is SpaceX's Internet from Space service. So it is a network of satellites that basically beam down internet to subscribers. So you can get a terminal. Individual consumers can tap into this by buying a terminal in which they can receive that internet service from. And, you know, what we really learned about Starlink in SpaceX's S-1 filing this week was that it is the revenue generator. It is the cash cow of the entire business. You know, while SpaceX is putting so much money into Starship, using that money to develop it, it's relying on funds from Starlink. And so Starlink, you know, they have about 10 million subscribers, 164 countries. It's proven to be a really, really valuable asset in times of war, times of natural disaster. And over time, we've seen subscribers jump, you know, nearly double over the past couple of years. We've seen revenue nearly double over the past couple of years. So it seems like Starlink and its connectivity service is really, you know, one of the glimmers of financial promise for the company.
0: We're heading towards T plus 14 minutes. At the T plus 17 minute mark, approximately, they're going to try and conduct this payload deployment demonstration where they basically have from Starship coming out of it. Think of it like kind of like little slots that come out the side. They are dummies that represent a transition from the current architecture of the Starlink satellite to future, which is also not to be confused, but it's called Starlink V3. So this is Starship V3, the third iteration of it, completely re-engineered, new architecture, and it is demoing a dummy version of V3 of Starlink. I will never forget the moment and the hours that followed SpaceX's S1 hitting, Sana, because it reads like not a American regulatory filing required by the relevant agencies. It reads like a Christopher Nolan sci-fi movie script. And the big number in it, right, was 28.5 trillion. That's the total addressable market that SpaceX sees it going after. But of that 26.5 trillion, it is saying is AI in different guises. Could you speak a little bit about that? We're all here to watch the test of a rocket, the most powerful rocket humankind's ever built and tried to launch. But in the end, this is an AI company.
1: Right. Yeah, exactly. I mean, I think it was pretty surprising to all of us who have been thinking about SpaceX as, you know, a rocket and a satellite company to see that, you know, their future ambitions are basically all heavily on AI. You know, obviously the rockets, the launch business will be a part of that. As I mentioned before, in the orbital data centers, you need a launch vehicle to enable that computing in space. But yeah, we're really seeing the focus of the company shift towards AI, you know, creating this integrated stack of you have launch, you have connectivity, you have AI, and, you know, trying, it's obvious that SpaceX is trying to kind of be a powerhouse that is bringing all of those components together and thinks that there is, you know, this crazy large market to tap into with that.
0: We're looking still live pictures of Starship orbiting the Earth. We're at T plus 16 minutes and counting. At the T plus 1737 seconds mark, that's when the demo begins. The dummy payload to represent Starlink deployment from Starship will begin. And again, you know, I would say it's important to recognize there are two competing benchmarks here of what success looks like. To the SpaceX team, this is all about data, gathering data from the launch systems to improve, with the ultimate goal of making this full system fully reusable. But this is Bloomberg, and we're live on Bloomberg Television and Radio because SpaceX, the company responsible for the Starship system, is just weeks away from trying to do the biggest IPO of all time. And very clear, could not be more clear, in the S-1 document, which is the filing the company makes ahead of going public, the future success and every goal that it outlines is predicated on this system not just working, but becoming fully reusable. We're going to be speaking for another 10 minutes or so, Sana. Great to have Bloomberg News space correspondent Sana Pashankar with us. But this is actually about an hour and 5 minutes in duration. So after that sort of T plus 1737, which is right now, maybe we'll see it. And if it does, I'll stop talking. And then through the T plus 20 minute mark, when that demo ends, there's still a fair bit of time to go, about 45 minutes, where Starship circumvents the Earth. We won't carry all of that, but the ultimate goal is for Starship on this occasion to splash down in the Indian Ocean. In the Indian Ocean. There won't be an attempt to land it on terra firma, but early tests, right, Sana, you'll remember them, where Starship launched to a much lower orbit, they tried to land on the pad. Would you just reflect on that? And if we see the deployment of these Starlink satellites, I tell you what, I'll cut you off. Go for it.
1: Okay, cool. You know, for some of the early tests, we saw that they, you know, attempted to catch the booster back on the launch pad, you know, with these, they call them chopsticks, but kind of, you know, back on the launch pad infrastructure. And that was a really, really impressive feat. You know, SpaceX is only company who has ever really achieved vertical reusability of the rocket. With these upgraded vehicle, they decided not to attempt to catch the booster. And now we're seeing, you know, that the booster kind of spiraled out of control. It fell over the Gulf of Mexico. So, you know, they still are troubleshooting those things. But eventually, SpaceX wants to make the entire rocket, the first stage and the second stage of Starship, reusable. And that is something that has never been achieved in rocketry. You know, SpaceX has always had their boosters reusable with their Falcon rocket. Blue Origin is attempting to do the same. But to have the second stage, which, you know, after the booster cuts off, the second stage is, you know, what continues to go into orbit. To have that piece of the spacecraft reusable, never been done before. And Musk is actually predicting that, you know, this version of Starship, the one we're seeing fly for the first time today, will be the one that achieves that, you know, full reusability. He has predicted that will happen by the end of the year. Now, obviously, right. Musk always puts out ambitious timelines. Yeah.
0: The moment's come, and it may just be silence, but let's watch the demo of this dummy Starlink deployment.
1: Let's do it.
2: Down 20 to go. as a reminder, that's one of the things that we upgraded in version 3, kind of gave a little soup up to the PEZ dispensers, so those satellites going to move out a little bit quicker than they did on previous Starship flight tests. So first two out the door, two more on their way out.

0: on this edition of Next Africa. We're tracking how the fallout from the Iran war is rippling through supply chains, pushing up costs and stoking fears of higher food prices on the continent. We speak to UN Deputy Secretary General Amina J. Mohammed on the growing strain on Africa's food systems and what it means for food security across the continent. Plus, we take you to South Africa's Karoo, where a harsh desert landscape is being transformed into a potential pistachio hub. Welcome to Next Africa. I'm Jennifer Zabasadja. Africa is home to some of the world's richest agricultural resources, but much of that potential remains untapped, and that's coming to light now more than ever. The fallout from the Iran war is rippling through global markets, raising transport and food costs in some of the world's poorest economies. And as global food demand rises and countries look to secure supply, attention is turning to the continent's vast farmland. Bloomberg's Tiwa Adebayo explains.
1: Africa has the land, the labor, and the demand to become a global agricultural powerhouse. But its full potential remains largely underutilized, and the stakes are rising as global supply shocks like the Iran war push up fuel, transport, and food costs, with knock-on effects already being felt across African economies. According to the AFDB, the continent currently holds about 60% of the world's uncultivated arable land, which is a largely untapped resource. Agriculture already employs around 60% of Africa's workforce, making it the continent's largest source of jobs. It produces everything from staple crops like maize, cassava, and rice to global exports like cocoa and coffee. But much of Africa's agricultural potential remains underdeveloped. Yields are relatively low, infrastructure is limited, and large areas of fertile land remain uncultivated, leaving significant room for growth. And that opportunity is starting to attract global attention. In the Gulf, food security is a major priority. GCC countries import as much as 80 to 90% of their food due to water scarcity and limited farmland. And they're increasingly looking outward to secure supply. Africa, with its land, resources, and proximity, has become a key partner. Saudi Arabia, the UAE, Qatar, and Kuwait are investing in agricultural projects across the continent, from farmland and irrigation to logistics and food processing, with the goal to build more stable, diversified food supply chains while tapping into Africa's production potential. For African economies, that investment could help unlock productivity, expand exports, and strengthen agricultural value chains. And the scale of the opportunity is significant. The AFDB estimates the continent's food and agriculture market could grow from around $280 billion today to $1 trillion by 2030. Realizing that growth will depend on how quickly Africa can turn its natural advantage into output.
0: The ripple effects of the Iran war are hitting global food supply chains, from fuel to fertilizers, raising concerns about higher prices and food security, particularly in import-dependent parts of Africa. That's as key inputs to agriculture are disrupted just as many countries head into planting season. For more, I'm now joined by Alexis Maxwell, Senior Agriculture Analyst for Bloomberg Intelligence, and also Agnieszka D'Souza, EMEA Agriculture Team Leader, joining us now. What exactly does this mean for the crops on the ground, for those crops that are using fertilizer, especially when we look at some of the countries that are heading into planting season?
2: Higher fertilizer prices essentially will mean the farmers will need to revisit whether they need to apply as much of those fertilizers on the ground or not. It means basically that they're going to have to rethink whether to use less. And less fertilizer basically means, you know, less plant development, lower yields, and question marks over the production. Now, we haven't seen, we are just waiting in a waiting mode and trying to watch farmer behaviors. Right now, the Northern Hemisphere, they're planting. One thing is that this month and next month will be crucial because that's when we are going to see that farmer behavior changing. So they will decide whether they want to maybe switch to different crops that don't require as much fertilizer, or they may just decide to use fertilizer and expecting lower yields as a result.
0: Alexis, is that what you're seeing? I know you said Africa uses less fertilizer than elsewhere, but how are you seeing that potentially affecting the upcoming season?
3: So this story is actually going to be one I think will extend into 2027, because the time cycle of how this decision that Aggie mentioned, this do I use that last incremental ton of fertilizer at prices that have shot up and doubled since the war began, farmers will use less fertilizer because they can't either get it or it's too expensive. And so what we'll see happen is lower production in the second half of the year. And if this crisis continues, we will really see an impact on 2027 crops as well.
0: There's a number of net importers of fertilizers, but there's also a number of net exporters. So when we look at maybe some of those net exporters, are they potentially able to fill the gaps for some of these other countries on the continent?
3: Yeah, so the question then becomes one of cost and logistics. Much of the export-oriented capacity in Africa is in places like Morocco, Nigeria, or Egypt, countries that are very far away from where some of the farming is concentrated. And so then it becomes, can we shift production and send it into regions of Africa where farmers need it? There's not great alternatives if farmers can't find the fertilizer that they need. Some farmers may turn to sources like manure as an alternative.
0: Aggie, just on that point, what does that mean then for global food prices? Alexis said this could be a 2027 story. How are you looking at the trickle-down effects on global food prices? Because this isn't just a continent-wide story.
2: If the conflict continues, in a way, we are sitting on a ticking bomb. We are waiting for the cost to filter through. I mean, as of March, the gauge of global food prices was pretty stable, but the FAO expects pressure on food prices to kick in this month, next month. There should be more pressure on them. But really, the higher costs should show towards the end of the year into 2027. In general, we are not just talking about fertilizers. We're talking about higher energy costs, putting pressure on food costs as well.
0: I also spoke with Zama Zangweni, agricultural economist at ABSA. She says the immediate impact is being felt through rising input costs.
4: Large shocks being seen mostly from an input perspective. So you would have seen a rise in global Brent crude oil prices, which translates into higher continental fuel prices, specifically diesel, which is a high input requirement in African farming. The second one would then be fertilizer requirements. And for specific African countries which rely on the global market for fertilizer imports, they will also start to see some pressures coming. So those two input costs being driven up are adding pressure to African agricultural economies.
0: Coming up, we'll get you to my conversation with UN Deputy Secretary General Amina J. Mohammed on the challenges facing Africa's agriculture sector and how the continent.
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0: Welcome back to Next Africa. I'm Jennifer Zabasaja. The war in Iran is putting fresh pressure on African economies, driving up inflation, currency swings, and higher food and energy costs. While the continent has shown resilience, the risks are building for more vulnerable countries. I spoke with UN Deputy Secretary General Amina J. Mohammed about how Africa can navigate the risks ahead.
1: We are dealing with supply issues, and so therefore fertilizer, the planting season, food security is high up there, but so too is fuel and energy. So yet again, as we had with Ukraine, the energy crisis, the food crisis, the cost of living, and that kind of fiscal space needs to be created for countries that are going to be dealing with the debt crisis. They are still repaying their debts. Inflation will result in interest rates. That will put many countries in jeopardy on the debt issue. So we're looking to find solutions here from the IMF and the World Bank. There have been many offers of the windows and facilities that could be put at the disposal of countries. But I think at this stage, we need scale. Many countries are still recovering from the previous shocks, and some of those crises are not over yet. The crisis in Ukraine is still one that we look for peace, as we are now searching for in Iran and the Middle East.
0: When you think about safeguarding future geopolitical shocks and economies really sort of safeguarding the potential vulnerabilities that they're exposed to, where does that start? How does the United Nations start in advising governments on that?
1: Well, we begin at the country level where we are in over 130 countries. It is about how they're going to be dealing with their economies, where they're, with their macroeconomic policies that are constantly fragile as a result of the many policy decisions that one has to take in a very short space of time. So we don't have that longevity of peace and an enabling environment to grow. And you know, many of these economies, the setbacks, a setback to their populations, to the huge inequalities that we are seeing, to the lack of jobs, losing jobs. And yet we're in an era where there is new technology, connectivity is better. So there are parallel tracks of dealing with navigating the crises. I think this has become the new norm. We've had six. We deal with climate crises every day. So navigating that, we're trying to achieve the goals that we've set, countries' aspirations and their plans, with the reality of an international financial architecture that's really not working for many of these countries. And, you know, coming to financial institutions and gatherings like this continues to push for those doors to open so that we can deal with these impacts on as they come.
0: What would you like to see then from the financial architecture in order to better serve some of these economies that you're speaking to?
1: We'd like to see longer-term financing that is concessional. We'd like to see that there's a sense of urgency in the processes for accessing that. We see the potentials on the fossil fuel challenges that we have because of the closure of the Strait of Hormuz, that we could have a scaling up of the transitions that are green. So we'd like to see those supply chains protected, but also access, the cost of borrowing reduced so that countries can afford that transition. And again, out of a crisis, find an acceleration on a renewable future.
0: From drought to geopolitics, the world's most valuable crops are becoming harder to produce, and pistachios are no exception. The war in Iran has pushed prices to multi-year highs, underscoring just how vulnerable supply can be. Now South Africa's Karoo is emerging as a new contender with conditions that could turn it into a pistachio hub. Deep in South Africa's northern Cape lies the Karoo, a vast semi-arid desert better known for livestock farming than high-value crops. But beneath its harsh exterior lies a rare combination of conditions: cold winters, hot summers, low humidity, and crucially, access to water from the Orange River. It's a mix that experts say is almost uniquely suited to pistachio farming, a crop that's notoriously difficult to grow, but highly profitable.
2: Pistachio, by its nature, is built for the extremes of the Karoo, and that's what a Karoo is. A Karoo, it kind of it always falls from the one extreme to the other extreme. You would have extreme drought, and then you would have ferocious floods.
3: Even if the world production...
0: David Mueller is CEO of Karoo Pistachio. He's spearheading a drive to bring together farmers and finance partners to build a new export industry. The ambition? To ramp up production from 20 tons to 60,000 per year by 2040, which would account for roughly 5% of the global market. With the U.S. and Iran dominating global supply, South Africa's output could eventually rival smaller exporters like Syria. But that growth comes with uncertainty. Economist Casey Spreek says some of South Africa's current advantages may not last, especially if the country's currency strengthens.
4: The real risk isn't can we produce cheaply now, it's whether South Africa can really lock in reliability, yields, and export-grade quality throughout the cycle.
0: Because pistachio trees take at least 5 years before bearing their first fruit, these crops and others like it are turning to innovative financing models to inject immediate capital into the farms. Fed Group, a South African financial services company, has built an investment structure around that uncertainty.
5: We've gone and built quite specialist investment products that allow us to segment the way in which someone finances that physical asset. So you can actually go in and you can buy a nursery sapling. And that nursery sapling gets a certain level, and then we allow you to get your money out, and that gets sold to, for example, a farmer. And someone else can come along, or a pension fund can come along and invest in a whole orchard, for example. And it's just patient money.
0: For investors, the appeal is clear. Real assets, long-term returns, and exposure to global food demand. But these models also rely on long-term stability, something South Africa's agricultural sector hasn't always guaranteed. For now, new financing is helping scale the industry, but it's also trying to solve a deeper challenge.
4: That the game changer isn't just money. It's lowering the project's risk premium, improving bankability, and accelerating scale as well.
2: We really have the opportunity to give people that previously didn't have the opportunity to enter into almost like this, this, let's say, funnel going into commercial farming.
0: For the Karoo, the stakes go beyond agriculture. The region faces economic decline, high unemployment, and increasing climate volatility. Pistachio farming offers an opportunity to counter these negative trends. In a world where climate change is reshaping what can be grown and where, the Karoo's pistachio experiment is a test of whether a high-risk, long-term crop can succeed in a volatile environment. Coming up, cocoa markets caught between falling prices and fresh uncertainty as fertilizer disruptions linked to the Iran conflict ripple through West Africa.
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0: Welcome back to Next Africa. I'm Jennifer Zabasaja. The fallout from the Iran war is hitting fertilizer markets, with trader ETG warning it could add uncertainty to cocoa in West Africa. I spoke with Bloomberg soft commodities reporter Mumbi Gitau on the new risks starting to emerge for cocoa.
11: With higher fertilizer costs, there's the implication that they may use less fertilizer or even not use it in their farms. But this comes at a time when they're already facing other pressures like low cocoa prices, weak demand. So now they're caught between deciding whether they will use the little money that they have on fertilizer or whether they will use that on labor costs. So ultimately, it means that they will use less fertilizer, which could impact their total production at the end of the season.
0: When we look at the other soft commodities, are there others that are particularly more exposed if we do see higher prices down the road?
11: When it comes to fertilizer application, Africa has the lowest fertilizer application globally. We use 5 times less the global average, and therefore already we are using very little fertilizer for the farms that are in Africa. Now, cotton is one that could be hit by the fertilizer shortages or any increase in fertilizer costs. Sugarcane could be another hit. Maize could be another hit. Rice could be another hit. I think the main concern for anyone who's looking at fertilizer application is in Africa is the food crops, which is the main income earner for most livelihoods. We have about 60 to 70% of families depending directly on agriculture. Therefore, if there is an impact on fertilizer, if they face fertilizer shortages, if they face higher fertilizer costs, then the bigger question is, do we have a food insecurity concern for Africa, especially when it relates to staple foods like cereals, maize, rice, and sugarcane?
0: Does that mean we usually see the farmers absorb some of those costs, Mumbi?
11: In some areas, the governments do pick up the tab and they provide subsidies. We have Ghana that typically offers subsidies to farmers. We have Kenya that sometimes offers subsidies to farmers. But then again, we have countries that don't pick up the tab, and the rest, the cost is borne by the farmer. The burden is borne by the farmer. So in areas where the farmer is picking up the tab, then they are much more squeezed. But if we have governments that step in and help the farmers meet some of these fertilizer costs, then they are slightly shielded.
0: And from cocoa to Cabernet, the business of farming is getting a lot more complex. Global investors are pouring money into commercial wineries in and around Cape Town, even as wine sales slow worldwide. French, German, and Norwegian consortiums are buying into one of the few wine-producing regions where vineyard prices are still climbing. For generations, wine estates were valued for one thing: its vineyards. But in the world's seventh largest wine producer, South Africa, that equation is changing. While the country's wine exports decline, property values are rising, with top-end branded wine estates fetching anywhere north of $13 million.
12: The value proposition is effectively, you don't look at just the grape yield anymore. It is more like a wine tourism.
0: At roughly $80,000 per hectare, South African vineyards now command prices above Australian and Chilean wineries. While the Napa Valley and France's Bordeaux region are still the most expensive, wineries in and around Cape Town are increasingly seen as lifestyle investments rather than pure agricultural land. South African wine estates aren't just attracting record prices for their vineyards. It's actually their diversification opportunities that are putting them into an asset class of their own. That shift is playing out in the Franschhoek Valley. As Africa's top wine-producing region, it is home to some of the country's oldest and most venerable estates, among them La Motte.
13: The farm was acquired by the Rupert family, by Dr. Anton Rupert, in 1970. So it's been in the family for, it's at 56 years. And with each generation taking over the responsibility, I think there was new experiences and new avenues were created.
0: La Motte's newly appointed CEO, Kuabi Lochner, says its business model is evolving. While La Motte remains family-owned, foreign interest in neighboring farms has effectively re-rated the market. Estates are increasingly priced on tourism potential and long-term brand brand positioning. For a legacy property like Lamont, that brings validation, rising valuations, and therefore pressure to outperform.
13: Like a lot of other agricultural investments, you've got to take quite a long-term view. There've been a lot of investment into the infrastructure. A lot of that was, in my opinion, also done to preserve a lot of the heritage, the old original buildings that have been restored for visitors to enjoy.
0: Much of the investment here hasn't necessarily gone into expanding production, but rather into reimagining the wine experience itself. But competition isn't just local. The global wine industry faces numerous headwinds, punitive import tariffs, shifting weather conditions, and changing wine consumption patterns are forcing producers to rethink where growth will come from.
13: Wine consumption has definitely declined in a lot of the mature markets. When I say mature markets, where the US, the UK, Western Europe. So a lot of focus is going towards more developing markets, where I include Africa, Asia, as well as India and possibly South America.
0: For Lamont, that means building relevance beyond exports and turning visitors into long-term customers.
13: The balance between the more traditional, more heritage brands, as well as the new brands that are coming into the market, I think that energy, the positive energy, is something that will stand us in good stead, you know, taking the message of South African wine beyond our borders.
0: And that's Next Africa for this month. 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I'm Jennifer.
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21: We're in a dire state. You can explain how awful things are and say we'll do our best, but you have to have a degree of charisma to do it. And one thing our present Prime Minister does not have is charisma.
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22: Would you say to the Labour Party, don't change your Prime Minister?
21: No, I'd say change him. 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I mean, a nice man and no doubt very intelligent man, but I've seen publicly somebody who decides something and then once he gets a bit of opposition, turns back.
22: From Bloomberg Weekend, this is the Michelle Hussein Show. As we go into this episode, I want to say that if you're from the UK, David Dimbleby is not going to need much introduction. You're likely to know him, or at least to recognise him. He was, for decades, the face of election programmes on the BBC. The person who announced which

0: that in a wider context, to analyse what's happening in the UK, to look at its leaders, Starmer for sure, but also Andy Burnham, his most likely potential challenger, and Nigel Farage of Reform UK, who you might have seen on this very show. Because David Dimbleby was also the face of royal coverage on the BBC, we talked to about the King and about Prince William. And as ever, there's a written version of this on Bloomberg.com/Michelle. And this time, my notes include the royal finances and history going right back to the 1300s. With the level of instability that the UK is seeing at the moment, this prospect that we might have a seventh prime minister in a decade, as an observer of the political landscape for so many years, I just want to know what you make of that and why you think it's happening.
1: Well, the churn in prime ministers has really been Tory, hasn't it? Cameron, May, Johnson, Truss, for God's sake. And then Sunak, who barely had a chance, and then there was a general election. So it's the Tories who've been doing the churning, not Labour. But I do remember there was a famous thing Harold Wilson always said, which was the way to lead the Labour Party when they're in government is to keep driving so hard that everybody's clinging on for dear life, not to fall off the Labour wagon. The moment you sort of show any signs of deferring things, changing your mind, then everybody starts fighting for their idea of what the Labour Party should be. So you need a Prime Minister who can drive it, and that's the key thing. And then that brings back confidence to the Labour Party, or fear that they'll be kicked out if they're not in accord with it.
0: But the fact that it is happening now to a UK Prime Minister being questioned, and more than questioned, from within his own party, doesn't that show that there is something wider afoot than these two dominant parties, that there's something about our political firmament or the appetite of our public that seems to engender this?
1: Well, there's certainly an electoral system, and I don't want to go into constitutional things, that absolutely doesn't reflect opinion in the country. And so a lot of people feel that they vote in a general election and it doesn't get represented. I mean, if you look at the last general election, Reform got, I think, more votes than the Liberal Democrats. They got a tiny number of seats. The proportions people get doesn't reflect the balance of opinion. So if you go into the voting booth and you vote and millions of people vote and then you don't get any seats in the House of Commons, you feel unrepresented. And I think that does cause huge frustration. I mean, it's crazy to argue for a change in our constitution. I don't think that's going to happen. It's a long process, but it's... I mean, our constitution is very suited to aristocratic government in the 18th and 19th centuries, and yet they don't conceive of having the public... I mean, the public having views? I mean, people below a certain freehold value of house having views? No, it wasn't contrived for that. It was simply for a simple, virtually a dichotomy. And even then, during the 18th and 19th centuries, we churned prime ministers. So there's nothing much new in the churning that went on with Liz Truss. I mean, she was obviously a disastrous choice and it didn't work out. But it's, I think, much more important is that how do you get... And this is where Reform comes in, and I suspect some of the vote for the Greens come in. If people don't feel that they are getting represented, if you have a swathe of people voting Reform who got more votes, for instance, in the last general election than the Liberal Democrats, but only got four seats to the Liberal Democrats, 40 or 50, whatever it was, then people, you know, facing issues about their income going down and the NHS not serving them well and everything, feel, but I voted and nothing actually happens. Yeah. And if you take, I mean, you have to be careful with voting, but you have to take sort of accumulation of individual votes. I mean, the sophologists always treat it as their great swathes of opinion. But if you go into the minds of just a single voter, in Makerfield, for instance, where there's going to be this by-election.
0: The one that may bring the likely next Prime Minister to Parliament. Yes. I remember the time, and I'm sure you remember as well, where, you know, in the British political establishment, more widely the public, you'd look at the many prime ministers somewhere like Italy and you'd feel quite superior about it, that yes, was not the kind of thing that happened in the UK. Do you think that we are heading for a multi-party system that will mean the only way to govern will be

0: be in coalitions, yes. And that will need a different mindset.
1: Certainly on the present form of reform. I mean, if the local election results were at a general election, and of course this, you know, there are all sorts of caveats you have to put in about, well, would they have been exactly the same? If it had been, reform wouldn't have a working majority in the House of Commons. So, of course, there would have to be, yes. And, I mean, it's easy, you know, I mean, it's easy to mock countries like Italy, where it was all chaotic and now seems to be rather stable. I mean, these things come and go. We were the sick man of Europe, remember, way back. I mean, in my lifetime, not in yours. We were the sick man of Europe because our growth was low. We had winter of discontent. We had strikes everywhere. The country ground to a halt. We had a 3-day week.
0: So is your...
1: I'm not saying I'm an optimist.
0: I'm wondering if you're saying, should one be steady at the moment, Ben? And would you say to the Labour Party, don't change your Prime Minister?
1: No, absolutely not. I'd say change him. I think you've got a dud there. I mean, a nice man and no doubt very intelligent man, but a man so overcautious and so seen publicly, I don't know what he is privately, but seen publicly somebody who decides something and then once he gets a bit of opposition, turns back. Unlike Thatcher, unlike Blair, who are kind of bold statement politicians. In times of crisis, you need that. At the moment, the Labour Party is in complete disarray about what it really wants.
0: What do you think about the prospect of Nigel Farage being the next Prime Minister?
1: Can I say this? I don't know.
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0: So if it is Andy Burnham who comes to Parliament, yeah, and then is in a position to challenge the Prime Minister, do you think he would be different in substance, or is it the case that he'd be a better communicator, and that is crucial in our age?
1: I think he'd be a far better communicator. I don't know what his views are. I mean, I've had him on programmes often and have never quite been able to work out what he stands for, to tell the truth. I think it comes and goes a bit. I mean, you know, we've now got this thing that he wants to go back into the EU. I don't want to go back into the EU. No, but obviously he has to say that, because if he goes, I mean, he's not going to win the Labour Party over. He's not going to win the country over if he says it's time to go back into the EU.
0: Well, he's probably not going to win election in that particular area.
1: Yeah, that area, I mean, which was a reform area. So how would he be different? I think he has on his side the kind of political patina of energy, youth, enthusiasm, and the so-called success of Manchester, which is, compared to the UK as a whole, tiny microcosm, but nevertheless generally seen to be successful, that they got industry to come to Manchester. Manchester was revived under Burnham's mayoralty, and we keep on being told he was very good with the buses. So, you know, those sound small things, but they show a kind of willingness to change. And we've had, the problem going from a heavily industrialised society to a service industry society, which is difficult. But this position of falling back, so you get these terrible stories of, you know, young people unemployed in perpetuity and then coming forward with supposed mental health problems and then being put on drugs and all that. We're in a dire state. I'm not pretending we're not in a dire state. I think we are. In that sense,
0: Economically, socially, I think you mean.
1: Economically, yeah, as well.
0: And you need the leaders who are fit for the moment.
1: Yes, I mean, maybe I put too much on leadership, but I do think

0: that acknowledging, you know, you can't just be mealy-mouthed and say things are going to get better and then actually do nothing very much. If you want to, you can explain how awful things are and say we'll do our best, but you have to have a degree of charisma to do it. And one thing our present Prime Minister does not have is charisma. I mean, he mutters.
1: What do you think about the prospect of Nigel Farage being the next Prime Minister?
0: I don't know. I'm not sure he's temperamentally suited to the job, and I haven't yet seen any signs around him of people of calibre to act as Chancellor of the Exchequer, Foreign Secretary, Home Secretary, until we see them and how competent they are. At the moment, it's a bit of a sort of mix and match leftovers, it seems to me. I don't yet feel that Farage is presenting other than himself and some bold ideas which may or may not be acceptable or doable. I don't think he's presenting himself as a government yet, but he's got 3 years to go.
1: We know that they've got a big policy on mass deportations. That's what they have promised if they come to government. Mm. And that does mean that given they want to abolish the indefinite leave to remain status, where people can be here without being British citizens if they've fulfilled the requirements. I mean, the prospect of policies like that, instinctively, how do you respond to them? What do you think they would mean for the Britain we know?
0: I think instinctively that they would be totally disastrous, because I think that the ramifications would go well beyond the few who may be here because they've cheated about their circumstances or, you know, have got indefinite leave to remain improperly. But overall, I think it would have a terrible effect on communities that for 20, 30, 40 years have lived side by side. I think it would be devastating. But I also don't think it would be doable. ICE in Britain? I sort of don't think so.
1: Well, I've asked Nigel Farage this question because
0: yes,
1: he's been on this podcast.
0: Yes, has he?
1: And he said, we'd do it in our way. That ICE is not the comparison because, you know, ICE are armed and obviously they exist in the United States and have done for a long time before Donald Trump. But he was very clear that he would, that a reform government would do it in their own way. So.
0: And what did he mean by that?
1: I think he means that there would be, that they would actually deport people in high numbers in a way that he would say previous governments haven't had the bottle to do. Well, good question.
0: ECHR,
1: we didn't get that far.
0: They would leave the ECHR. I know, but you look at the process for that. Leave the ECHR. They've got to change the law. They've got to get the judges out of their hair. And then how many people are they going to deport? I mean, a million, half a million? I don't know what the plan is.
1: But he's made other things happen, as like leaving the EU, as you witnessed over many years when he came on Question Time, the programme that you presented for so long.
0: Mm.
1: Do you think that exposure on television helped him become the national public figure that he now is? That people knew him because they saw him on television, they liked the way he came across, and, you know, the programme that you fronted was part of giving him that kind of national status?
0: Mea culpa.
1: Not you personally.
0: I tell you what.
1: Donald Trump benefited from being recognised on TV. Boris Johnson did as well.
0: It brings us to the whole business of social media and the way people communicate nowadays. I'm in two minds about. And so Farage, and this is the problem actually with reform now, that he is the only voice, really. The reason you were talking to him, he is the only voice. And I think that's a kind of Achilles heel for him.
1: Yeah, they're definitely now trying to build up others.
0: Yes, but he's not very good at the relationships, you see. He falls out with people quite easily. He's quite thin-skinned, in a funny way. If you're going to lead a new party, you've got to be quite broad-shouldered about who you bring in, not always suspecting.
1: There's definitely a tension there. He wants others to share the load, but he is the top of the tree.
0: Yes. I think rather to the discomfiture of the king, William has said, change is on my agenda.

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2: I'd love, David, to talk a bit about you. You've had to find the right words for the moment in live commentary on royal occasions. I'm thinking particularly about the funeral of Diana, which was an immense shock.
3: Mm.
2: And I still remember lines from your commentary then.
3: I don't. What do you remember?
2: I remember the coffin coming out of Kensington Palace that morning, and it was the first moment that people had seen a coffin.
3: Yeah.
2: And it was very quiet, and you picked up, after everyone watching had a chance to absorb just the pictures. And I remember, learning a huge amount from that when are the moments where you should not speak rather than speak? Yes. It's one of the great,
3: Well, it's interesting because the BBC, in the week after Diana was killed in the car crash, met every day, and they're always angsting about what tone should we take for this funeral. I said, just learn your business. You don't adopt a tone, you reflect a tone. And I remember as that coffin came down from Kensington Palace, the hearse, and turned, there was a shout. Two women in the crowd at the gate just shouted, "God bless you, Diana, God bless you." And I thought, yeah, that's exactly right. Just leave that happen and then say as little as possible, because it was perfectly obvious what was happening.
2: You were not happy about the King going to America for his recent visit. You thought it was the wrong political moment to send the King into. When you saw how the visit actually transpired, the speeches that the King was able to give in the presence of President Trump and in Congress, did you feel differently?
3: I thought it was handled impeccably, really. And I was surprised by that. I mean, Trump didn't take advantage of it in the way that I thought he might. And the politics of the Iran war were kept out of it as far as possible. But I thought that, and maybe this was wrong, I thought that by postponing the visit, we'd put pressure on Trump, though actually nobody puts much pressure on Trump. Not until the midterms, that may put pressure on him. I thought it might just distance us from it. But it was curious, because the careful wording of that very good speech that the King made, I don't know who wrote that, but it was, I mean, obviously he had an input, but it was a wonderfully crafted speech.
2: The one in Congress.
3: Yeah. And people said, oh, amazing, 12 standing ovations. Actually, you can't say good morning in Congress if you're a visitor without getting a standing ovation. They're all getting up at every turn. But that was a very clever and subtle speech about the relationship. It doesn't change the relationship, but it... And I don't know what purpose it actually serves for Britain, because, I mean, Scotch whisky got a cut in its duty.
2: It did.
3: But the idea that... there's a whole story about America and Europe going on at the moment, in fact, which I'm doing a podcast on, about the relationship between America from 45 to now with the rest of the world. And Trump is obviously an outlier on this. And a visit by the king is not going to change policy one way or another.
2: Not change policy, but perhaps there's a value and a purpose in the fact that he is uniquely placed and used the opportunity to talk about the courage of the people of Ukraine or the importance of checks and balances in front of lawmakers and a president, some of whom don't generally want to hear any of that and won't hear any of it said to their face.
3: Well, the mystery is the mystique of monarchy, because if the French president had gone and said it, or if German president had gone and said it, or Maloney or anybody else, nobody would have taken a bit of notice. But the Americans have, partly because many of them have their history as in Britain, this huge respect for hereditary monarchy, which is, I agree, it's a mystery and it's worth trading on.
2: Are you a monarchist yourself?
3: I'm a monarchist, but I think that I'm in favour of a monarchy that adapts. Remember that South Africa, the way when apartheid collapsed, the Afrikaner Prime Minister told the Afrikaners, adapt or die. That was their slogan, adapt or die. And I think with our monarchy, just adapting is very important. And there's signs that it's actually happening, because I think rather to the discomfiture of the king, William has said, change is on my agenda. He said it to a Canadian comedian, a brilliant line, change is on my agenda. And what do we see just yesterday? That he's going to give up 20% of the Duchy of Cornwall, which is a huge amount of land over 21 or 27 counties of Britain, vast, that he's going to give that land up for development. I mean, I think he's aware that to keep the monarchy in line with the country's feelings and aspirations, you can't go on with loads of helicopters and planes and this and that and the other.
2: And the king,
3: so it does need to adapt.
2: And the king himself, the changes he's made, particularly the way that he took his brother's title away from him over the Epstein affair.
3: Yes, that was inevitable, wasn't it?
2: Well, we can say it's inevitable now. For a long time, it looked like something impossible to take away a title that is his birthright. Do you miss being part of those kinds of occasions and commentating on them?
3: No.
2: A moment that's fast.
3: Well, I tell you what, I've always stopped doing things when I thought I've sort of done them as well as I can. I mean, I did Question Time for 25 years, and I was coming up to 80 or whatever I can remember was, and I thought, actually, this is only going to go downhill from here. And one day somebody's going to come up and say, do you know, I think it's time you stop doing this. So I stopped doing that. And royal commentaries, I mean, the last one I did was State Occasions, was the Cenotaph. And again, I'd done it so many times. And I'd been quite ill before the last one I did. But it went very well for some reason. I thought, right, this is the moment to stop.
2: Go out on a high.
3: But it's why I like doing podcasts and this and that. I mean, when an election comes up, I have to say, I still think, I wonder whether I couldn't do that better. Terrible arrogance. But I enjoy broadcasting. So if you enjoy it, and it's in my blood. I mean, I see an election broadcast, and I want to be there, saying commanding the stage. I like it. I like Question Time for that reason. So if another vehicle came, start all over again.
2: Who knows? David Dimbleby, thank you so much for coming in.
3: Thank you for tempting me in. I enjoyed talking to you.
2: And that's where we left things. David Dimbleby's verdict on Keir Starmer is harsh. So among my notes in the written version of this episode is one where I look at the Prime Minister's record, including the fact that UK economic growth has risen this year. You'll find it at bloomberg.com/Michelle.
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0: People often think, you know, how do I get an organization to head in a certain direction? And it's not by putting plaques up on the wall with mottos. Who you hire, who you fire, who you promote. Then the younger people are going to look around and say, oh, that person who took a risk, oh, I want to follow them. And I think that in many ways is the best way to model things.
1: This week, I'm speaking to John Gray, the president and chief operating officer of the private equity giant Blackstone. A so-called lifer, he joined the company in 1992 at just 22 years old. Under the mentorship of chair and chief executive Steve Schwarzman, Gray began on the real estate side of the business, helping it become the largest private equity real estate investor in the world. And since assuming his current role in 2018, Blackstone says its assets have nearly tripled to over $1.3 trillion. So at a time of global upheaval, I was keen to catch up with Gray about how he leads through crisis while maintaining trust, the challenges facing Blackstone's flagship private credit fund, how he retains talent, and what that tells us about his own sense of loyalty. John Gray, thank you so much for joining us.
0: It's great to be with you, Francine.
1: You're known as the Hilton deal guy, right? 20 years ago, you take this massive bet on Hilton. You pay $26 billion for it at Blackstone with $20 billion.